0: And yes, that's how it ends, folks. It's a Can, recorded live in 1972. This is Proggy Notion here on WRUU. Welcome to the program. My name is Rob. I will be your host up until 9 o'clock when the Kromdar Hour begins. Thanks to John Bennett for leading in with Here It Is Tomorrow. That was an extended version of the song Spoon, which was a big hit single for Can, as you might guess from listening to that, right? But the original single version, 3 minutes long, was a TV show theme, popular in Germany, got to number 6 on the German charts, and sold 300,000 copies, supposedly. And to celebrate that, they gave a free concert at the Sporthalle in Köln, or Cologne, or Cologne, as you like, February 3rd, 1972, and we heard an excerpt from that performance. I assume the tape ran out. That's why it cut off so dramatically. But that was on a new acquisition for me, a disc that came out a while ago as part of, or as an offshoot of the Can box. I have the DVD separately, but this is the live double CD called Box Music, live 1971-77. That's the final track on that, featuring the usual cast of characters: Liebezeit, Karoly, Chukai, Schmidt, and the irrepressible Damo Suzuki on vocals. So, there we are. This next set is kind of a long one, so we'll go ahead and take a little break and check out some things happening around Savannah, and be back with more music right after this.
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0: 3 o'clock Saturday down here at Ron Hall, I believe. Yes, just below the Unitarian Universalist Church over on Troop Square. So come see what's going on here. Get involved, see if there's something you might be interested in. So speaking of other programming, I have another program on this station. It aired last night. It's called Theme Stream, and one of the artists I played last night is going to lead off this next set, and the song I chose inspired the whole rest of this upcoming set. And yesterday was the birthday of Judy Sill, born in 1944, and I played several of her songs, and while you wouldn't find the word Prague tossed around in any summary of Judy Sill's career, she did do a lot of things that were out there, both lyrically and musically, and complicated. And complicated and out there are certainly hallmarks of Prague. So I thought this song fit in well tonight, and that inspired the other songs that will follow it. So hope you will stick around for this long set of music. We're going to begin with something from Judy's second album called Heart Food, came out in March of 1973 on Asylum Records. She was actually the first artist ever signed to Asylum Records. And this is the closing track, basically, on that album. And it's called The Donor. Here is Judy Sill on WRUU Pragi Notion.

0: Ladies and gentlemen, open your flies to hymn number 614 and repeat after me our national axiom.
1: Oh Lord,
0: President Monday ending from inspection lending transactions
1: just to tell
0: ask security responsibility.

humbly.

How do you take an 18-minute song and make a 3-minute single out of it? Well, like that, apparently. That was, yes, a B-side. Came out in July of 72. The A-side was a heavily edited version of Simon and Garfunkel's America, or at least Yes's version of it. And that came out in July of 1972 and was a minor hit. And so they edited Close to the Edge, or at least part of it, Total Mass Retain, into the B-side. Took that off one of the Close to the Edge reissues. That ended that set of Mass-related songs. Prior to that, we heard Masa Allah, from Amadou and Mariam. That's Amadou Bagayoko and Mariam Doumbia, Malian couple. Amadou wrote that song and sang lead vocals and guitar. Mariam on the backing vocals from their album La Confusion, 2017. Back for that, Sagittarius, an unreleased track from November of 67. Came out on a expanded Sundays reissue of their album Present Tense. Written by Gary Usher, that was Mass number 586. Peter Bergman of the Firesign Theater playing the role of the preacher on that. Before Sagittarius, from about a month later, in December of 67, the opening track on an album that came out in January of 68, Mass in F Minor by the Electric Prunes. We heard Kyrie Eleison. You might recognize that from the trip sequence in Easy Rider. I think there was an edited or treated version of that song in that. And finally got around to getting that album, getting a little bit deeper into the catalog of David Axelrod. And he wrote and arranged that whole album. Some of the Electric Prunes played on most of the tracks. A couple played on all of them, but a lot of studio cats in there too. And we started it all off with inspiration for that set, Judy Sills' The Donor, from her Heart Food in 1973. We are getting close to the top of the hour. Kramdar is nigh. Apparently he'll be interviewing a goblin on air tonight. I don't know if it'll be a goblin girl from the mystery world, but we'll have to wait and see. In the meantime, I'm going to play something to take us up to the top of the hour. Something from John Coltrane. I chose this because on Thursday evenings before I come to this program, I play trivia, or at least play a little bit, miss the second half. So I missed the question that was going to be about this album, amazingly enough. Both Directions at Once, the Lost album, finally released in 2018, recorded on one day in 1963 by John Coltrane, Jimmy Garrison, McCoy Tyner, and Elvin Jones. And this is, well, you'll hear Bob Thiel, or maybe it's Rudy Van Gelder, announcing the title, which is Untitled Original 11386, Take One. So we'll hear some rare Coltrane, and then maybe a little Can if we have time. Thanks, and keep it tuned here to WRUU. Kramdar is coming up in just a moment. See you next week here on Prague Notion, and Wednesday at 10 p.m. on ThemeStream.

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WRUU.org, we are Savannah Soundings. Community radio with global soul. Excuse me. Hello, dear listeners, and welcome to the Kromdar Hour. It's October, so that means I'm not just Kromdar, I'm scary Kromdar. I'm mischievous Kromdar. I'm an evil little ghoul all month long. I wrote in my script, mwahaha, I'm not doing that. And I'm, but you know what, mwahaha, I'm your horror host, there we go, words. And, you know, if you will, I'll be taking every year that I've done this now, it's the third October, taking you to the depths of a world you've only read about, to the depths of a world you've only dreamed about. I've had every freak-ass creature you can think of in this studio, but until tonight, we've never had a goblin. Debatable, but different types of goblins. Some of these musicians in here, they smell like goblins, but no actual goblin. The species has evaded me somehow, but on this, the second Thursday of October, 2026, we've got him, folks. I'm John Cena on the pay-per-view, telling you we've captured and compromised Osama. Is it wrong to bring you people, the Cromunist, a glimpse of a world so dark? Maybe, but I do it anyways. I'm sick like that. Last Friday, I tabled with the station and several other hosts that are in the room with me now as well. Ooh, in the room with me. And met a lot of you listeners. Not really my show, but some people who were interested. It was nice. It was really lovely. We had ice cream afterwards. But, I did meet some new folks. And if that's you joining us for the first time, to you I say hello. Welcome to hell. Tonight's guest is a real-life goblin. I had the pleasure of meeting with him earlier this week, and I'm going to play that recorded conversation I had with him a little later tonight. But for now, I bring you music so ghastly, so ghoulish, that it will instantly kickstart your October into the scary month it's meant to be. First up, let's put our skeleton-themed shoes on and dance like nobody's watching. Here's Jim Burgett, I believe it's pronounced, with Jekyll and Hyde.

0: Wow. So ghoulish. So ghoulish. We just heard Jekyll and Hyde by someone named Jim Burgett. Thank you, Jim Burgett, from the record Monster Bop. Monster Bop. And then we heard Onslaught from the soundtrack of Onslaught, a 24 film. Adam Wingard came out a couple weeks ago. That was the movie that I went and saw. And then on the drive home from it, I was listening to that McGruff the Crime Dog song. I told this story on air. And then I, almost took out a family of deer. That's what that movie makes me think of, which is crazy. Great. I enjoyed that movie. Anyways, it's October. We're firmly in it. We're 8 days into it. It's feeling pretty spooky. Seen a lot of houses in the neighborhood. Was on South Side a little bit today. Saw some decorations up. People love that giant skeleton, boy. God. What does it do all year round when it's not October? Do they put clothes on it? What do you think, John? Big John's in the studio. Our leader here at the station. And you know what? Speaking of that, I got something to talk to y'all about this Saturday. Can I turn your mic on? Because you have the details.
1: Yes.
0: John's here.
1: Hello.
0: John's in the studio. John, tell the people what's going on this Saturday.
1: Well, for you radio curious people of Savannah, we're having a WRUU interest meeting. It is Saturday, 3 p.m. here at, it's at Ron Hall, which is located at 311 East Macon Street, downtown. We'll be discussing all the ways that you can be a part of this wonderful station.
0: Mm-hmm. And listen, if you listen to this show, you're probably pretty cool. And we need cool people. I would say the station is made up of cool people. John likes to say, Island Misfit Toys, which I think it does feel like. Which is, those kinds of things are nice and reassuring to hear when you yourself are weird, like me and I'm sure a lot of the listeners.
1: I am also weird.
0: John's weird. Tommy's weird. Tommy's weird. Festering Decays Metal Domination is the name of the show after this show. We're weird. Dude, I've been liking whispering lately on the show. Like ASMR.
1: It's spooky.
0: It's spooky. I don't know. I was really trying to find spooky background music that doesn't have an AI video attached, like a copyright-free one. And I don't know if I like it. You like this in the back? Can you hear it?
1: I can. I don't have headphones on.
0: Oh, well. Listeners, something you can do in life is let me know if you like it or not. Just a thing that you can do.
1: It's true.
0: Straight up. And you know what? Let's not get lost in the sauce here, in the October autumnal sauce. Don't get lost in the autumnal sauce. We've got a goblin coming on the show tonight in just a little bit. That's right. I met with a wet, stinky little old, nasty green goblin, and I talked to him. He sounds pretty much, close your eyes and imagine what he's going to sound like. He sounds like that, in my opinion. It's pretty remarkable. And speaking of remarkable, we'll get him in here soon, but we're going to hear some remarkable music real quick. Two punk ones, two spooky punk ones from back in the day, two bands, and specifically the songs are off two records that I listen to every October. So let me share that with you. First up, here's Misfits with Witch Hunt.

0: Wahahaha, how scary to hear the Misfits and the Cramps on Halloween. Ooh-hoo-hoo-hoo. I haven't listened to, like, the radio, like, commercial radio in a long time. I can't imagine. I mean, I'm sure, like, Sirius XM and stuff, they play, like, the Misfits and they play the Cramps. But I can't imagine. Like, what do you even play? Just Thriller? And, like, the Ghostbusters theme song? Like, if you're just playing, like, things that were hits. It can't be that much to work with. I don't know. That's just my opinion. But I'm over here, I'm playing creepy, weird stuff. All kinds of stuff. About to play some Deftones in a minute. About to play the Goosebumps theme song. I'm revealing my lineup to you. I shouldn't. I'm just so excited. A goblin. Live goblin on the show tonight. He was hideous. He was so ugly. Stinky. His skin looked wet. Don't know what's up with that, but he had wet skin, everybody. We got a wet skin guest alert. But don't worry, he's not in the studio. But I am going to play a song in a moment that I played when I was gifted from John and the Beautiful Station. My first Halloween, I had, I think it was a 3-hour Halloween show, right? Yeah, it was 3 hours, which was amazing. It was so fun. We had ghost stories, that like stories, friends of mine telling stories of things that happened to them. I spoke with a actual paranormal investigator. That's when we first met a friend of the show, Pete on the Street, who went and interviewed children that were trick-or-treating, and the parents called the police on him because they thought he was up to something weird. There was so much fun stuff that happened, and we put together a big jumbo mega mix Halloween playlist for that show, and I've been stealing from it ever since then, because you would think there's like countless great Halloween songs that a community station like this could play, but I kind of had a hard time finding them. But I found a good bit of them, and I like to pull from it. So in a moment, we're going to play one that's not really a song. It's Vincent Price reading a ghost story. It's just a couple of minutes long, but it's really creepy. I played it in the house earlier with the dog, Hank, who I'm dog-sitting right now, and my cat, Yuki. We're all in the room, and I was listening to it, and I like looked at them, and I was like, let's turn this off, because he's like saying how to conjure a ghost. You'll hear it in a moment. So you're going to hear that. You're going to hear one of my favorite creepy Deftones songs. It's been creeping me out since I first fell in love with them when I heard that record, White Pony. And then you're going to come back. Then you're going to hear some ads from the station. And then you're going to hear the interview with the goblin. So look at that. What am I tonight? I'm TV Guide. I'm just telling you what's going to happen over the next 10 minutes. Yeesh. This is a week off Zen, folks. This is what I look like. Let me describe what I look like. Not good. Actually, I do look good. Today, I went down a size in pants. Two sizes, kind of. I guess. And, yeah. I'm like, uh-oh. Withering away. Uh-oh. But this is good. I've been trying to lose weight. What am I talking about? Who am I talking about? John, how am I doing?
1: The best you can.
0: Hey, that's exactly what I needed to hear. And now, you guys are going to hear, I'm going to haunt you guys. I'm going to have Vincent Price, please, so turn up the volume. Vincent Price is going to conjure a ghost in your house for you. Then you're going to hear Deftones, and then we'll be back, baby. So stick around. We've got the goblin interview coming up. Here is my man, Vince.
2: How to see ghosts or surely bring them to you. This part of the book is for children who were born in the morning or around lunchtime. If you were born at midnight, some say just at twilight, you were probably born with the gift of being able to see ghosts and other spirits and don't have to be told how. Of course, all cats, dogs, horses, and roosters can see ghosts, but lots of people cannot see ghosts, even though they can usually hear them. And lots of people don't believe in ghosts because they say they never saw one. So anyone who wants to see a ghost, here's how. If you really mean it, if you really want to see a ghost, go walk around a grave 12 times backward, and the ghost will rise and ask you what you want. Some people say that just walking around the grave will raise the ghost, and some say you have to do it backward 12 times. Or if you want to summon some one particular ghost, go to his grave at night and call him by name. He will rise and tell you what you want to know. Some ghosts can be summoned by music. If you sing or play some piece of music or some special musical instrument that someone loved, especially during life, the ghost will come to see you. Some people say that you can raise a ghost by whistling. You might, and you might not. It has happened. Once a man was walking along a road at night, whistling some tune, and a ghost fell into step beside him, whistling the same tune. You can call back some loved ghost by too much grief and weeping. Almost any ghost will come back to comfort those they love and stop their weeping. The poor souls cannot rest if you weep too much. They will come back and beg you to let them rest. You can become a ghost seer by looking in through a hole in a coffin. This is especially true in some far northern countries, like Lithuania, for instance, where people leave little windows in the coffin so the dead can see out. You can see ghosts and spirits by peering at them from between a dog's ears. It is well known that dogs can see ghosts. So if you look steadily from between a dog's ears in the direction the dog is looking, you will see the same ghost he sees. You can see ghosts sometimes if you gaze steadily through a ring. If you look through a keyhole, you'll either see a ghost or the devil. In fact, there's no telling what you might see. Better not. Just say you aren't scared. Just say how brave and nonchalant you'd be if you ever saw a ghost, and see what happens.

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4: Yeah, it was beautiful. Ooh, my headphones just made a creaky door noise on my ear. Very spooky thing to happen here in October, and I'm smacking stuff! I'm going crazy in the studio, okay? Is it on? Oh, should I smack? John's doing great. I'm turning into a werewolf over here. Ow! I know a professional because I backed up. Do you hear me back up? Ow! A new guy would come here talking about, oh, blow your eardrums out. No, I'm an old dog, grizzled old vet. And being the grizzled old vet that I am, I'm going to remind you, you're listening to the Cromdar Hour here in Cromtober on WRUULP, Lincoln Park, Savannah, Georgia, 107.5 FM, WRUU.org. We are Savannah Soundings, community radio with, say it with me, Global Soul. Yes. Good job. Listeners at home, I have planted a device in your homes to make sure you say it with me. And the device is green when it's good, and it's green right now. So good job. Now, we're going to hear the long-awaited. You've been working all week talking about, oh, my boss is riding my back about this. Oh, I have to finish this thing. I have to whatever. But thank goodness I have this Goblin interview to listen to on Thursday night, where my favorite radio host, Cromdar, sat down with a stinky, wet goblin. And that's exactly what I did. So now we're going to hear that together. We're going to hear this interview that I did with a goblin. It's very beautiful. It's about 10 minutes long. I think you're going to enjoy it. He's now a close personal friend of mine. I holla at him. As you'll hear it. All right, enjoy the interview, and I will see you guys in just a little bit.
5: All right, I think I'm situated here. So, let's get this interview started. So, what is your name? Is your name Goblin? And if so, is your last name My Balls? What's going on?
6: Actually, I'm Steve. I'm a goblin cousin to Steve-O. But, you know, we haven't really talked much after the whole SeaWorld incident, but, you know, other than that, my last name is, what is my last name? You know, that's the thing about goblins, we forget sometimes, but just call me Steve for right now, that's fine.
5: Okay, alright, Steve, I like it. So, bunch of questions for you here, hope you don't mind, I appreciate you taking the time to meet with me. So, how old are you?
6: Well, I'm about 100 plus years old. We keep, we don't keep count until after our 150th anniversary. That's when things really start to get going in our lives.
5: Gotcha.
6: Oh my God.
5: What?
6: Did you hear what happened in Jaboy?
5: No, what happened in Jaboy?
6: You didn't holler at your boy. And so I'm really upset that you chose to ask me my birthday of all things. And we haven't even caught up in, like, let's say 2 or 3 years.
5: Yeah, which is, of course, to you, a whole different, because it's like dog year type thing, right?
6: Yeah, exactly. You get it.
5: Yeah, I'm sorry, bro. I should, we did meet at that party. We became pretty cool. So that's on me for not hollering at your boy.
6: It's okay. Continuing questions. I'm liking what you have so far, but I want to get to those real hard-hitting questions, so go ahead.
5: You got it. Okay, so where were you on...
6: Well, funny that you should say that. I was getting my pie...
5: Okay.
6: This craziest thing happened.
5: What happened?
6: My DoorDash order was late, so I didn't go.
5: Yeah. Well, hey, I think you dodged something there.
6: Yeah, and the rest is history, as they say.
5: Truly. Well, all right, so as you know, I have you on the show because it's October. The Halloween season is upon us.
6: Not my favorite season, but it's pretty good.
5: Really? Really? Why is that?
6: Okay, let's be honest. There's a bone I need to pick with you.
5: Okay, but I'm all ears.
6: Holiday goblin?
5: Oh, yeah. You don't like that?
6: Well, yeah, I've read the paper. The white paper's on that.
5: Yeah, well, okay. I think it's kind of a loving tribute to your people, the goblins, right?
6: Well, you should have asked me first.
5: Yeah.
6: Because...
5: It's true.
6: Let's just say you know the Valentine's Day one that you did?
5: Yeah, I do.
6: Well, let's just say goblins actually hate Valentine's Day for many, many reasons.
5: Hold up. Is that real?
6: Yeah. If you would have looked into the ancient text, you would have known.
5: Damn. You know, one thing I look back on about writing the Holiday Goblin comics is that I feel like I made a mistake in not looking back through the ancient text. So you're so right, man.
6: Yeah, because if you would have known, there's like 5 different volumes, 2 of which you can only get on Amazon Prime Days. However, that has nothing to do with what we're talking about, and it's definitely not an ebook I wrote with ChatGPT to convince you to change those things around so we can actually have a good story about goblins. Freaking ones.
5: Well, you know what, Mr. Potty Mouth Goblin Steve? You know what? If I could turn back time, I would make a change there. But you have my word going forward. If I write any more goblin comics, I will run them by you.
6: All right. Thank you so much for that one. All right. Continue with those questions.
5: Of course, buddy. I'm loving this interview. How about you?
6: It's pretty good. I'd probably top at least 67 in my day.
5: That's good.
6: That's a lot considering I'm over 100 years old.
5: Yeah.
6: And the medium of like film is barely 100 years old. So if you really think about it, it's pretty interesting.
5: Yeah. And dude, I think it's especially crazy that you've been around as long as you have and you've seen, you know, so many films and still somehow your favorite film is Sea Spot Run.
6: Yeah. Something about, what is the dog's name? The actor dog's name.
5: I don't know.
6: Because it's definitely not Spot. I know that for sure.
5: Probably Spike.
6: Ah, yes. There is a pretty good, you heard that dog, Wishbone?

0: do not make it beautiful. There's people out there. So might say they look like me. That's a little bit racist if I'm asking.
1: Okay.
0: But, you know, my favorite pastime involved, like, walking the beaches and stuff, because you can learn a lot, you know?
1: Yeah, absolutely. Seashells, sand grains, seagulls.
0: Seashell runs. That's a good poem I can write. Anyway.
1: Yeah, I'd love to read it. Hey, if you write that, send it to me. We'll play it on. We'll have you read it on the show.
0: Okay, yeah, good deal.
1: Perfect.
0: If you call me for once.
1: I will, Steve. I absolutely will call you, man. This interview has been illuminating of just how much I miss you, you know?
0: Hey, thanks so much. That really touches the old goblin's heart, which is located in the balls, by the way.
1: Perfect. I was wondering where it was. It was my next question. So let me ask you this. Do you know or are you a fan of the Keebler Elves?
0: Oh, buddy, do we have some history. We go way back to the Delta Kappa Koopa Koopa cans.
1: Really?
0: And, the hazing process, a little weird, if I'm going to be honest.
1: Fair.
0: But at the end of the day, if you succeed, you get the golden fudge cookie.
1: Oh, is that good or bad?
0: Let's just say it's like a black car for McDonald's.
1: Oh, so it's good.
0: Yeah, I think. Probably not for my heart, but...
1: Yeah. Well, good for the soul, you know what I mean?
0: Yeah, good for the Keebler soul.
1: The Keebler soul. Love the
0: Keebler. What is a Keebler? Is it a thing? Is it a nationality? I need to ask him that next time.
1: Yeah, I don't know. Keebler, Stacy Keebler was a WWE diva back in the day. I know that.
0: Wow.
1: Yep.
0: I didn't know that.
1: You learn a lot. Well, let me ask you this, buddy. Steve, do you smoke weed?
0: Let's just say this. I'm gonna... I don't want to implicate anything on air.
1: Yeah.
0: So, let's just say... an ounce is scared to see me coming.
1: That's what I'm talking about. Damn, I feel like we just dapped up over the phone.
0: Yeah, for real.
1: Dang. All right, well, we're wrapping up here. Gotta ask you just a few more. What would you pick? Who would you pick, rather, between Wendy's and Burger King?
0: Let's just say Wendy's.
1: Oh, I like it, you sly man. I never know where you're going next.
0: Wendy's is pretty good.
1: I can hear what you're wanting to do to me. I can hear it in your voice, Steve.
0: Well, you're gobbling on this penis.
1: Okay, buddy. Well, you know what? With that note, let me ask you one more thing here.
0: Yeah, sure. Go ahead.
1: Do you have any advice you could give to our listeners?
0: Just take it day by day. Steven,
1: mm-hmm.
0: Have found out over the past 100 years that, you know, the haters are gonna hate, the lovers are gonna love, and the goblin is on demon time, you know what I'm saying?
1: I know what you're saying more than I've ever known anything else, brother. Incredible. Well, thank you so much for coming on, Steve. We'll be in touch. We'll get you back on the show to read that poem, okay?
0: Oh, thank you so much. Take care, everybody.
1: See you, man.
0: Bye.
1: Wow, and there we have it. My interview with the big wet goblin, Steve. One Steve, as he said his name was. As you can hear, or as you just heard in that interview, we chopped it up. We became good buddies, him and I. We're going this weekend to the movies to see Digger. Will be his first time, my fifth. What a movie. Oh my goodness. Whew. I don't know if you guys have seen the streets talking a lot about it. But who cares? It's October. Talking about spooky stuff. I hope you enjoyed that interview with the Goblin. It was a special one. Next week on the show, I believe I'm bringing you something a little different. We've done little sprinklings of this over the years. I read some of Dracula, Bram Stoker's, a couple months ago. Y'all really liked that. You're going to have scary stories told to you next week on the show. So come in Light some candles, get cozy. I think it's gonna be a really fun one. Really different. Not gonna have silly goofy. It might be a little silly goofy. You're gonna hear some scary stories next week. And the week after that, let me go ahead and announce right now. It's something I'm very excited about. This is the first monster solidified for the show this year, the October this year. It is going to be, drumroll. Oh, that does sound bad when you do that. It's going to be an ancient ghoul singing the hits. I'm going to have live in the studio with me, through our contact, Agent Mortang, an ancient ghoul who I've confirmed used to be a performer of some sort before they became a ghoul. Or maybe they were a ghoul, they just weren't ancient. But they're going to be performing songs live, requested by you, the listeners, live during the show. You will be able to send into the show to say, I want to hear him sing this song. And then we will hear a live rendition of that song sang by the ancient ghoul. Pretty good, huh? John, anybody ever done that at the station? Had an ancient ghoul come on? And no. Yeah, I'm the first. That's right, baby. And speaking of, this has nothing to do with being the first. I don't know, the first Goosebumps song I've played this year. I don't know what the hell's going on. Let's hear the Goosebumps theme song, okay? It's October. We're getting silly. Get silly. We're getting silly. Here we go. Here's the Goosebumps theme song, baby. Come on. Should have played the Trap remixed version, but here you go. Picture the dog.

very spooky. We heard the Goosebumps theme song. And then we heard Trick or Treat by Chuck Berry, one of my favorites. The person, Chuck Berry, was named after the band Buck Cherry. Did you guys know that? Fester? Fester's not a fan of that. And then we heard The Simpsons Treehouse of Horrors. I've been told my whole life, because I love horror movies, stuff like that. And a lot of times when I say it, people are like, sounds like you're saying another word. I have a speech impediment, okay? I used to see the speech therapist, because when I was young, I called girls goyles, which is very spooky. Like ghouls, goyles. Yeah, whatever, what the hell. Yeah, we have the Goblin on next week, Scary Stories. The week after that, Ancient Ghoul singing the hits. And then the week after that, should I spoil it? No. I'm not going to spoil it. We have something very big for two nights before Halloween. The 29th. Something very big going on. Another unspoken to, untouched, fertile ground on the Cromdar Hour. We got a new ghoul coming at you. Interesting lineup this year. I'll tell you a ghoul or a creature that was going to be on this October who got booted. That is the Yeti. Yeah, I told him, I was like, hey, I got in contact with him, and he smells bad. I was like, hey, I think you'd be like a great guest on the show, blah, blah. And I thought he was just going to talk in like growls, but he said, your show has already has one big hairy white monster. It doesn't need to. So maybe he'll be on next year. Maybe he'll change his mind. I don't know. But for now, I'm going to play for y'all. Yeah, he got booted. A listener just texted me and said, booted. I like that. I like that, listener. But here, I'm going to play y'all a song that isn't exactly spooky, but I really like it, and it has a spooky kind of undertone to it. God bless you. God bless you. To any of my listeners who have ever sneezed while the show's happening, God bless you, okay? Straight up. Now here is Queens of the Stone Age with a new one, named after something I've said many times in my life. Here's Where the Goth Girl's At.

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1: What a name for a song. I really like what they're doing. They've got three singles out for their upcoming record, and they've all got a different energy. The band seem to have figured out what's going on. I was not a fan of the last two records. They did a record with Mark Ronson, who's like Bruno Mars's writing partner guy or something. I don't know. They lost me for a second, but they, just when I thought I was out, they pulled me back in. And just like I'm doing to you guys with these October shows, you were like, it's September. Who to have on in September? Can't even remember. I don't even know what I'm talking about tonight. Isn't that lovely? I'm hearing from a lot of you that are listening, though, so it makes me feel like I'm hanging out with you guys. And we had the Goblin in here. He was lovely. I want to have him back on the show, to be totally honest. I feel like he was a special guest that I'll be thinking about for many Octobers to come. Ooh! Now, we've got 5 minutes left in the show, so I'm going to leave you with some music before Fester comes on for his metal domination. He's going to be dominating the metal tonight at 10 o'clock. That's right. Maybe I need to get back on Zen. Maybe something's wrong when I'm not on Zen. That's my homeostasis. Anyways, I'll talk to a doctor about it. But for now, I leave you with some beautiful songs. And yeah, come back next week. Scary stories. A week after. And you know, come to the thing on Saturday that John mentioned earlier. If you're interested in helping out here at the station. Do you want to make it so the website doesn't go down? You could do that. You could do that. If you're listening to this show, I can give a call to action for this, right? Okay. I'm dropping the music. Here comes a call to action for your butts. If you are someone who you're good with technology and software, computers in particular, engineering, you can help us, because a couple times in the last few months, you guys know, you've had to use a sneaky link that I posted online to get to the show, to hear the show if you're not local, because the website's gone down. Our website just goes down sometimes. It's all volunteer-based here. No one's getting paid. And we need people to help with these things. So if you are good at that kind of thing, you could come help us. You could stop being a loser that does nothing. Just kidding. You're not a loser. I do nothing. On the weekends, you should see me. If I'm not at the movies, I'm doing nothing. Anyways, here's some music. I'll see you next week. Stick around for Fester. Goodbye. He's clapping. Fester's clapping while the Halloween Town theme plays. John's clapping. Clapping. Clapping. Clapping. Clapping. Clapping. Clapping. Clapping. Clapping. Clapping. Clapping. Clapping. Clapping. Clapping. Clapping. Clapping. Clapping. Clapping. Clapping. Clapping. Clapping. Clapping. Clapping. Clapping. Clapping. Clapping. Clapping. Clapping. Clapping. Clapping. Clapping. Clapping. Clapping. Clapping. Clapping. Clapping. Clapping. Clapping. Clapping. Clapping. Clapping. Clapping. Clapping. Clapping. Clapping. Clapping. Clapping. Clapping. Clapping. Clapping. Clapping. Clapping. Clapping. Clapping. Clapping. Clapping. Clapping. Clapping. Clapping. Clapping. Clapping. Clapping. Clapping. Clapping. Clapping. Clapping. Clapping. Clapping. Clapping. Clapping. Clapping. Clapping. Clapping. Clapping. Clapping. Clapping. Clapping. Clapping. Clapping. Clapping

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We are Savannah Soundings Community Radio with Global Soul. And welcome to Festering Decay's Metal Domination. Tonight, we have a killer show for you. We have old stuff. We have new stuff. We have something for psychos, something for the sentimental. And it's hard, it's heavy, or something in between, and we've got it. Pause. Anyway, kicking off, we're going to celebrate the 40th anniversary of one of the most monumental metal albums of all time, Slayer's Rain and Blood. So let's start the only song that makes sense. This is Rain and Blood. Get it.

absolute epic track. Amazing. I was just telling Kromdar and John up here that hearing this around like 8 or 9 changed the trajectory of my entire life. Like, I was like, this is my thing now. So we're going to continue our tribute to 40 years of Rain and Blood with another classic track from the seminal record. Here's Altar of Sacrifice.

All right, my dudes. So, up next. So, I had already had the show all completely ready. And then I realized that today was also the 35th anniversary of Suffocation's Effigy of the Forgotten. So I'm literally, I already got dressed and everything. Just put on whatever shirt was in front of me this morning. And of course, it just happened to be the shirt from that exact album. Complete accident. So it was meant to happen. So I'll be playing some tracks from that album as well today. This is also one of my favorite albums of all time. This is the pinnacle of what brutal death metal should be, and gave an example that a lot of bands continue to follow to this day. And even though I think a lot of imitators have done a great job, it's never been replicated quite like this. So let's move on. This is Suffocation, Liege of Inveracity.

All right, time to jump forward into the present. Here's the newest from the Death Metal Kings and Undeath, Arterial Bombardment. Get ready for some riffs.

this next band I literally found by stumbling over this article online, and I was like, okay, it's mentioned death metal. And half the time when it's like a news article that's outside of the culture and it's like, oh, new death metal band, it's normally, in my opinion, it normally sucks. But I was curious. It was like a bunch of dudes who were in their teens making brutal death, and brutal death is one of my favorite subgenres. So I checked it out and I was blown away. These guys are like, I want to say like they're like 17 to 19, I want to say, and they're playing well beyond their years. So here's a track off their new EP. This is Butchery of the Witless.

0: 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We got some black metal, we got some doom metal hitting you after these brief messages from the station. Stay tuned.
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0: 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If you know me, you know I love some Norwegian black metal, and here's one of my favorite bands doing it. This album kicks so much ass, and I highly recommend it. This is Mizotheist, Blinded and Revealed.

If you know, you know. This next band is awesome. This is black metal from Pennsylvania. This is Dumal. Also, that name, Rendered Impotent by Glass, that is the toughest thing I've heard.

All right, up next is one of the goats of death doom or doom, gothic metal, whatever you want to call it. They have a lot of different sides. They contain multitudes, as do I. This is the legendary My Dying Bride, The Cry of Mankind.

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figured now would be a good time to do my station ID, just let you guys know that this is WRUULP Savannah, Georgia, 107.5 FM and WRUU.org. We are Savannah Soundings Community Radio with Global Soul. We're going to continue on this Agalloch track. Hope you're digging it.

Thank you guys so much for listening to another episode of Festering Decay's Metal Domination here on WRUU. I've had an absolute blast celebrating 40 years of Rain and Blood and 35 years of Effigy of the Forgotten. And next week, because I wasn't planning on this show being so based off of the anniversaries, I actually have a lot of awesome stuff planned. We got new stuff from Wreathed. We have new Spirit Possession, Dream Unending. So you're not going to want to miss next week's show. But alas, we've approached the end of our program, and I hope you tune in next week, Thursday, 10 p.m. And also check out Kromdar while you're at it. I mean, he's interviewing goofy creatures at 9 p.m. He's got better stuff to be doing with his time, but he's out here for you guys, just like I am, and I respect it. So, thank you guys. Stay rotten.

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5: I was standing on Broadway, on the Upper West Side. It was a warm summer evening, one of those long New York dusks where the sun sets slowly behind the buildings and the sky grows gradually a darker blue. The traffic on Broadway was beginning to thin out, and there were a few stragglers hurrying home from work. I was on the corner of 68th Street, wondering what to do. Was there someone I could call? Or should I just go home, eat some leftover Chinese food, watch television, and go to sleep? As I stood there, a woman walked up to me. She said, "You have a very nice face." Then she told me her husband had died and left her with debts. "Now I live alone and do some typing," she said. Then she handed me a card with her name, the word stenography, and a picture of a typewriter. "I can tell you're a man of culture and taste," she said. "I used to go to the theater and the opera a lot, but I can't afford to anymore." Then she asked if I'd like to come up to her apartment for a drink and some sex. "I'm not very expensive," she said, "and I'm also an excellent typist." She was not flirtatious and not in the least bit sexy. She reminded me of a quiet, reserved school librarian or an executive secretary, one of those women who works in an office who keeps to herself, sort of mousy and plain. But you wonder about her, about whether she's really full of untapped passion, of emotional depth. "I don't have a lot of money," I said. "Besides, you don't look like the kind of woman who would do this, and I don't do this sort of thing either." "Well, of course, I understand," she said. "But I have a place near here. Would you like to come over now? It's just 11 blocks. "I don't know what to say," I said. Then I asked how much men usually paid her. "I get around $80. "That's too much," I said. "Well, 60 would be fine." I told her I had some errands to do. "Look, why don't you go on home and give me 45 minutes, and then I'll come over. Is that all right?" "Sure," she said. And I added, "Change into something sexy, okay?" "I guess you're a real romantic," she said. Then she walked away, and I went home, showered, and changed. I took a cab there. When I got out at the door of her building, the Koreans tending the vegetable stand nearby stared at me. I rang, and she buzzed me in. The hallway was dimly lit. I walked up rickety old wooden steps to the second floor. I knocked. She answered the door wearing a pink bra and a pair of black panties. Her body was pale and gaunt, and her skin looked discolored. She ushered me in. Her apartment was small, bare, depressing. All the furniture seemed cast off or secondhand. There were no pictures on the walls. I followed her into the kitchen. She said she was in the middle of dinner. Would I mind waiting until she finished? I said no, sat down opposite her at the table, and watched as she ate fruit, cottage cheese, and tuna fish out of a bowl with a spoon. She was hunched over, her small breasts sagging. While she ate, she told me where she did her shopping and what she usually bought. I don't usually eat Delwood cottage cheese, she said, but they were out of Breakstones. When she finished eating, she took the bowl and the spoon to the sink and rinsed them out. Then she asked, would you like to come to the bedroom now? I said, okay. She led me into the other room. Then she began to undress me and asked what I wanted her to do. The same way a waitress might ask if you want decaf or regular. I found myself feeling profoundly unhappy and just got sadder and sadder. Afterwards, when it was over, she walked to her desk, sat down in front of an old beat-up Remington typewriter, and seemed ready to take dictation. I'd had no idea she was really serious about the typing business. But then I remembered I hadn't written to my Uncle Murray, who was living in retirement in Miami Beach, for months. And now, Murray was seriously ill. So I decided to dictate a letter to him. Dear Uncle Murray, I'm sorry I haven't written for a while. Things have been pretty hectic, what with the move to the new apartment. The weather in New York has been warm, but not uncomfortable. Work goes well, and it looks as if I might get promoted in the fall. I'm planning to go to Martha's Vineyard on holiday. A lovely cottage overlooking the ocean, rented through a friend of a colleague at the office. Perhaps I'll get a chance to write you again from there. I'll never forget that weekend we went fishing on your boat when you lived in the old house. I hope this letter finds you in a good frame of mind and that the treatments have not been too unpleasant. Stay positive. Remember, the latest research suggests that some men can live 5 to 10 years without any side effects at all. Love, Joe. She finished typing and placed the letter on her desk. Then, as I put on my clothes, I noticed a small framed photograph on her bureau. The picture of a middle-aged woman standing next to a stroller with a beautiful young child in it. Both the woman and the child were squinting at the camera because of the sun. It looked as though the picture had been taken in a formal garden. As I stood by the door, ready to leave, she told me about an old man who visited her every month. She took special care of him, and he arranged meetings for her with some of his friends. Be sure to tell anybody you know, if you think they'd be interested, she said. I can always be reached at the number on my card. I have an answering machine. Murray's funeral was held in Manhattan, at the Westside Memorial Chapel. I sat with other members of the immediate family in the front of the room. Just a few feet before us was Murray's closed coffin, surrounded by flowers. Then the rabbi strode across the podium and stood behind the pulpit. He unfolded a typewritten page and spoke into a microphone.
6: Murray Horowitz was a fine man. A wonderful father, a loving husband, a good provider, a man to whom those in trouble could turn for counsel. He always kept the Shabbos, was a member in good standing of the synagogue, a contributor to various civic and fraternal organizations, and a president of the Green Hill Golf Association, 1967 to 1974. In short, he was a pillar of the community. We will all remember his heroic struggle against a wasting disease, the repeated surgeries, and the awful chemical and nuclear medicine to which his body was subjected. Yet, through it all, he always had a word of encouragement for patients other than himself. The nurses loved him and found his unflagging good spirits a source of inspiration to them, always thinking of others, never of himself. Today, we come together not to grieve for Murray Horowitz, but to celebrate his life, this exemplary existence, a man whose every word, every gesture, every act was bent towards the betterment of humanity. His very existence here on earth ennobled us all, causing us by simply being in his presence, by hearing his name, to invoke a blessing. The sonorousness of his voice, his command of language, his forehand passing shot on the tennis court, his shrewd bidding at bridge, bespoke of a well-rounded man. An excellent ballroom dancer, he was also gifted at woodworking.
5: As I sat there listening, I thought, this is not the Uncle Murray I remember. The Uncle Murray I knew was a guy in an undershirt sitting at the kitchen table, drinking borscht out of a glass with a big dollop of sour cream. He was bald, had a pot belly, and arms like pipe cleaners. He had breath that could peel paint, and pants that he would belt under the armpits. I remembered the way he leered at women when we wandered together along the boardwalk, the way he would disappear after lunch and not return to the garment factory until close to 6 p.m., saying something vague about visiting showrooms. He looted his children's trust funds that were left to him by his parents. He was also suspected, while serving in a brief stint as an official of the temple, of embezzling money from the Jewish National Fund. I was beginning to wonder if I was at the right funeral. I pulled the death notice out of my pocket and checked it to make sure.
7: Dear Aunt Clara, things aren't going as well as I'd hoped. The freelance typing is slow right now. However, with your help, I finally caught up in the rent. Thanks also for the sweater. It will come in handy as the weather turns cold. I've been very tired lately, mostly because of dreams that wake me up at night. I enter them all in my journal because they're somewhat strange and disturbing and might be of interest to me later. I'm sorry to keep putting off your visit, but I don't want you to come until my apartment is ready. I'll write again soon. Love, Ellie. I was walking down a deserted street when I came to what seemed like a Ukrainian or Armenian funeral parlor and chapel. I was looking for a bathroom, a place with a mirror where I could put on some makeup. I felt a little washed out. I opened the front door only to find John Wyman, a high school classmate I hadn't seen for years. He was dressing and preparing an embalmed body on a table. Near him were all sorts of jewelry and flowers, everything you need to decorate a corpse in an open casket. The body was made up with rouge and eyeshadow. There were racks of beautiful earrings on a side table made from glass beads and seed pearls like like that of old 17th and 18th century Russian beaded jewelry. And I thought of stealing a pair, but decided not to. Then John directed me to the bathroom. First, I applied eyebrow pencil to my brow, but it smudged all over my forehead, so I had to wipe it off and start all over again. I wondered if John would notice how long I was spending in the bathroom. Finally, when I thought I looked all right, I came out. John said, "I'll bet it's a lot better than when you got here." Meaning, I suppose, that he thought I'd been in there cleaning the bathroom. I walked up a flight of stairs and ducked into another room. There was an unmade bed. A gorgeous satin stole with a large Greek Orthodox cross embroidered on it was draped over an altar. I also saw a gold crown and crystal beaded necklaces hanging on the wall. On the night table, there was a book encased in a worn velvet brocaded cover with a pearl-encrusted clasp. I knew it was the Bible. I realized then that I was in the room of the bishop. I thought of stealing the stole, of rolling it up and putting it under my shirt to hide it since I didn't have a purse with me. At that moment, a man in his underwear walked in. I ducked behind the altar.
8: I am cold. Walking a place, one foot in front of other, next foot in front of other, walking on the path to you, but I find nothing, nothing. Why is it necessary to put me on this journey? And why, I'm asking, do I talk incessantly to myself? But no answer. Nothing. I beg you, please. Why you leave me? Where have you gone? I can't go on like this. My life is a lie. How can I bestow the sacraments on others? How can I pass the wafer of your holy body? It is all meaningless to me. It is ludicrous. It is insane. My whole life has become a lie. It is really kind of huge joke.
9: You play a joke on me. I talk to someone who doesn't exist. It is bad joke. Really, you are having your way with me now.

0: Is God everywhere, or is he just in certain places? Is God only in the part of the pencil sharpener that collects the shavings? Or is he in the hinges of dark glasses worn by jazz musicians? Or is he in the fleeting glance of an unbearably beautiful woman I saw in the window of a bus that I just missed, her eyes full of longing, lingering on me, the bus pulling away, her face receding, while I, frozen, stood there as though stricken, knowing I'd never see her again? Is God in the church, in the holy tabernacle, in the synagogue, or the mosque? Does he reside in the pomp and ritual of the religious service? Is he with the Pope and the clergy, with the Imam or the Grand Rabbi of Jerusalem? With those who would do penance, light the votive candles, confess? Is he only there for those who worship and glorify him? Or is he, on the other hand, with those who think of him least? Is it possible that prayer and ritual mean little to him when compared to the suffering of those who have fallen, who have lost hope, whose souls are empty, who need him the most? Does the apparent absence of God, therefore, suggest the presence of God?
1: Murray Horowitz was a man to whom his family was sacrosanct. He idealized his wife, Florence. To see him look at her, the adoring intensity of his gaze was to observe a man deeply in love. When they were together, there was a kind of golden aura that surrounded them. Their affection for each other was so apparent, yet so profound, that it represented the ideal of what a loving relationship should be. And it was the envy of all their friends.
2: Lies! Lies! There's nothing but lies! He was a nothing! He was useless! He was unfaithful! He was untrustworthy! And you are either a liar or you don't know what you're talking about!
3: Would someone get this woman out of here?
2: I am his wife! I was married to Murray!
3: You were married to Murray?
2: Yes!
3: Well, I tell you the truth. If Murray Horowitz was married to you all these years, he was an even more remarkable man.
2: You're a lying rabbi! You're a lying rabbi, and this is a place of lies!
3: Someone get this woman out of here!
2: Listen to me! My life with him was a misery!
3: Will someone get rid of this woman?
0: When a tumor grows, we bring forth our most powerful killing mechanisms, radiation, and deadly toxins, to destroy it. But who is to say that cancer is not God growing within us, God manifesting himself in the physical? Some people like to think of God as an old man with a white beard sitting on a throne in heaven. Others see him in the mountains, the rivers, and the valleys. But why not conceive of God as the buildup of plaque in your arteries, or the bacteria that causes underarm odor, or the virus that causes the common cold? Maybe God comes out when you sneeze. Excuse me.
4: Yes, I am making collection for church funds. Can we be asking from you small donation?
5: Yes, of course. Just one moment.

0: by a family, their pleasure boat overturned, torn one from another by the force of the river's current, and smashed against the rocks. God is moved by the motorcyclist losing control, skidding off a road, and tumbling down a mountainside, only to be crushed beneath his own machine and covered with gasoline, the vehicle bursting into flames. God is moved by children fleeing a great wall of flame in a huge forest fire fanned by high winds, and finally trapped, their screams drowned out by the inferno in which they are consumed. God is moved by those who waste away in hospital rooms, no longer able to control their bowels, vomiting all over themselves. God is moved by a lonely old man lying on a threadbare mattress in the rented room of the downtown motel, a half-empty bottle of cheap whiskey on the night table, a cigarette burning between his fingers, who lifts his red-rimmed, bloodshot eyes heavenward, and with stinking breath from his rotten teeth, tearfully beseeches God to release him from this veil of tears. Yes, God is moved by the prayers of all those who in their despairing hour have nowhere else to turn. God is moved by the sight of a child at the deathbed of his beloved mother, weeping and imploring her not to leave him when she has already slipped away, covering her face with kisses and hot tears, only to be carried off kicking and screaming by an attendant and taken to the home of a severe, moralizing Calvinistic aunt who beats him with a ruler, a soup ladle, a broomstick, and a fine hand-tooled Moroccan leather belt with gold and silver piping along the sides, ribbed with alligator trim, and a large mother-of-pearl inlaid platinum buckle. God is deeply moved. If he had an eye, a tear would come to it, and he would weep profoundly. Because God is love. He loves all of us no matter what happens to us, no matter how much we may suffer, no matter what evils may befall us, no matter how circumstances may turn against us, how our friends may leave us, our loved ones die, our health decline, our means of support evaporate. God will still love us. And so, in spite of the suffering and tragedies that I see mounting all about me, I am happy. I feel joy. I celebrate life. Hallelujah. Amen. Hosanna. Praise the Lord. I feel the Spirit. Excuse me. I have to take this call.
1: Hello.
2: This is Rabbi Heller. Listen, I'm very unhappy with your show. I want you to know that. I don't want to have anything to do with it. This is an embarrassment both to me and to my congregation, do you understand? Do I make myself absolutely clear? I have no idea why I accepted your invitation. I see now that it was a terrible mistake. I should have checked you out before I even started to do anything. Now I have to get off. I haven't got any more time.

0: and it escapes me. It eludes me, and I am more troubled than I can express in words by the mean-spirited, angry, cynical people who claim that life is meaningless. What a remarkable way of looking at the world. It's as though they've been dunked headfirst into an inkwell or shot into a vacuum. Oh, my life may not be perfect. I may not have everything I want. I'm sure there are warts and imperfections. It doesn't mean I'm dissatisfied or unhappy. After all, who hasn't thought about locking yourself in the garage, attaching a hose to the exhaust pipe, running it into the car, rolling up the windows, starting the engine, and swallowing a handful of Valiums and drinking a bottle of Jack Daniels while reading a Gideon Bible and listening to a local call-in radio station? It's not just me, is it?
1: Last week I went to a revival in San Antonio, Texas. We went into the dark room, six of us. We sat at a table, lit a candle, put our hands on the table, gave our dollar love offering, and a spirit began to speak to us. Then all of a sudden a bright light flashed about the room, drifting up and down. Finally, it revealed a spirit 8 feet tall. It was the spirit of Clytemnestra, the son of Aegisthus, daughter of Nym. He grabbed one of the members of our group, threw them to the ground, and started throwing grapes at him. We then jumped on the spirit, wrestled him to the ground. He pushed us back underneath a curtain and connected electrodes to our heads. Do you believe it? You shall see tonight.
2: I don't see nothing.
1: Are you afraid?
2: I am.
1: You're not afraid?
2: I am afraid.
1: No, you aren't. Do you love Jesus?
2: I don't know.

My father was a pioneer in the fluorocarbon and silicon industry, working as a chemical engineer in a condom company in Massachusetts. He supervised testing to determine comfort and durability, and masterminded the transition from rubber to latex. In the early stages of development, he used a repetitive friction test in which the condom was placed on a ram post and moved through a soft, though resistant, medium to determine tensile strength. And when this was found to be an unreliable method, animal testing was introduced. My father worked with hundreds of dogs, horses, and bulls. Of course, the Catholic Church, which took great exception to animal prophylactics, was outraged. And soon the front gate of the company was picketed day and night by priests and nuns, not to mention animal rights activists. Eventually, my father determined that condom testing on animals could hardly be considered reliable where humans were concerned. So he continued his research using human subjects, men and women, people of all walks of life, from day laborers, house painters, secretaries, cab drivers, beauticians, astrophysicists, to symphony orchestra conductors. In order to most closely approximate genuine sexual contact, he would have a couple go out on a conventional date. They'd have dinner, take in a movie, and return to a wing of the Institute that had been renovated to look exactly like a motel. Here, they would be assigned a room with a king-sized bed, a bureau, a liquor cabinet, a television, tasteful Japanese print erotica on the wall, and a Persian rug from Sears on the floor. The windows, of course, looked out over an 8-lane superhighway. After settling in, each couple would make love. And when the act was consummated, the condom would be carefully removed and placed in a sterile container. Then forms would be filled out, photographs taken, and semen samples placed on test strips and put in sample jars. But the truth is that my father was not at all happy in his work and dreamt of building a huge dirigible with a gondola to carry him as far away from the Institute as possible. He built it, the dirigible, the gondola, and a small engine with a driving propeller over a period of a year in his garage. At last, he was ready. He dragged the components out to the backyard, assembled them, filled the dirigible with helium gas, jumped into the gondola, which was outfitted with high-tech navigational gear, took off, and floated away from a world in which he'd been too deeply immersed. He hoped to reach Europe in a matter of 2 weeks, but a wind carried him way off course, and he remained airborne for over 2 months. When he ran out of provisions, he survived by grabbing seagulls out of the sky, and when the gondola skimmed the surface of the water, by fishing. Eventually, he made it to the coast of Italy and landed about a mile from the Vatican, where he was brought before a synod of bishops and then granted an audience with the Pope. They talked about Chinese terracotta, the mixing of pigments for cosmetics, the discovery of a voltaic cell, coefficients of friction in ball bearing systems, and silly English place names. It was a wonderful conversation. Of course, my father did not tell any of his endlessly amusing stories, laced with hilarious personal incidents, about the early days of the condom industry.

Eventually, my father returned to America to resume his career as a chemical engineer. Now, he worked in prosthetics, designing Dacron arteries, trachea inserts, joint replacements, Velcro-rimmed breast inserts, and silicon joint replacements and penile implants. But years later, medical anomalies, disabilities, and autoimmune breakdowns stemming from his use of silicon led to criminal charges and thousands of lawsuits. My father, rather than go to jail, took off once again. He's been on the run ever since, traveling incognito. But he calls me a few times every year.

0: I'm glad I got this 9mm. It's a beauty. You just gotta be careful when you clean the thing, because sometimes it jams in that cartridge there. There, I got it. Anyway, I turned in that Smith & Wesson. You know, who needs a revolver? But once you get the clip in there, provided it's clean, it sets up very nicely. The sights are just a little bit off on this, but I got it for a... Shut up, Ollie. For a bargain, but, I said shut up, Ollie. Ollie, I'm warning you. Ollie, shut up.
1: Ollie, John.
0: Yeah.
1: What? He ain't moving. What did you do? You shot him?
0: Of course I shot him.
1: You didn't shoot him.
0: Yeah, I shot him.
1: I heard the gun. I didn't think you shot him.
0: I warned him four times.
1: Why did you shoot him? Why did you do that? He was barking?
0: Giving me a headache.
1: He was barking? You shot him?
0: He was yakking like
1: I should bark? You should shoot me?
0: He's a monster!
1: John, what did you do? You shot Ollie? This is my dog,
0: yeah,
1: John.
0: Well, if he's your dog, why don't you control him? He's yapping up here like he's a maniac or something. We'll get another dog.
1: Hey,
0: it's just a dog.
1: Hey, John, your kid was barking. Shoot him. Shoot him. That's your kid. Shoot him.
0: Which one?
1: He's barking. They're all barking.
0: Well, bring him by and I'll shoot him.
1: That's what you do when you don't like somebody barking? Go shoot him, okay, John? Just go shoot him.
0: Oh, shut up, man.
1: Because you know what, John? I feel like barking myself. Come on, shoot me.
0: All right,
1: I can't believe you shot
0: him. Hey, will you take it? Hey, I'm going to pop you one if you don't shut up.
1: Oh, I'll pop you one.
0: You're yakking you like a chihuahua or something. Well, get another one, okay? I'll get you a poodle or something. For God's sake, you're going on like this, you're giving me a headache. Don't set me off.

0: No, I am telling you it is going to be raining.
1: Well, I am telling you that it is not going
0: and
1: to be raining.
0: I am telling you that I can already feel a drop or two, which means that in no uncertain terms it is going to be raining.
1: You're out of your frigging mind. It's not raining anywhere.
0: No, don't talk
1: it's
0: to me like that,
1: It's a beautiful day. You know something? You've got a very negative attitude,
0: Angie. I try to tell you a very simple
1: very
0: thing
1: negative
0: about
1: you
0: the weather.
1: You see a cloud, it means
0: nice
1: rain to you.
0: A nice little talk about the
1: a
0: weather,
1: cloud
0: basically.
1: Is not rain.
0: You know, and all.

0: Could I just ask you something? I mean, I know you love the garden, but remember when I made the squash thing?
1: Yeah.
0: Did you eat it? Because you said you would eat it.
1: No, I don't like it.
0: Because it was gone the next morning, and I just wondered if maybe you ate it.
1: No, I didn't eat it. I put it down to disposal. I don't like to eat
0: John,
1: that stuff,
0: You know, John, I can't believe that. Do you know how long I spent making that squash thing?
1: Oh, get out of here.
0: No,
1: I get lunch in town, for God's sake, at the cafeteria. I don't want to eat this crap.
0: I cannot believe you. I spent an hour and a half making that squash thing.
1: An hour and a half?
0: No, an hour and a half. I'm serious.
1: You know, I spend 8 hours a day at work. You know that? 8 hours a day I spend at work. I go to the cafeteria.
0: I make all these vegetables. What do you like? Two things. You brag about
1: them. My God, that's what...
0: But you don't eat
1: them. What else are you going to do? You got nothing else to do. Of course you're going to do that.
0: I got nothing else to do? You saying that to me? I got nothing
1: else to do? What
0: else do
1: you have to do? You got to clean the house, maybe. You got to wash the dishes.
0: Oh, yeah, maybe.
1: That's it.
0: Yeah, maybe I got to clean the house. Maybe I got to wash the dishes.
1: Maybe.
0: Maybe I got to take the kids to school.
1: Not maybe. Yes, you got to clean the dishes.
0: That's right. That's right. You're right.
1: Yes, you got to take the kids to school.
0: Yes.
1: Yes, you got to dust.
0: Yes.
1: Yes, you gotta wash the floors.
0: And I do all those things.
1: Yes, you gotta wash the windows.
0: Yeah, yeah, yeah.
1: Yes, you gotta cut the lawn. Yes, you gotta sweep the street.
0: Uh-huh.
1: Yes, you gotta clean the sidewalks.
0: Mm-hmm.
1: Yes, you gotta grow the vegetables. That's why you're here.
0: You on my side or yours?
1: My side or yours?
0: Yeah, you on your side or mine? Because everything that you're saying, you are proving my point.
1: What point are you talking about?
0: Okay, shut up and listen just for 1 minute, okay?
1: You don't tell me to shut up.
0: No, no.
1: Say be quiet and I'll be quiet.
0: Okay, be quiet.
1: But do not tell me to shut up.
0: Okay, please be quiet. Please be quiet. Thank you.
1: I'm quiet.
0: You add up all those things that you was just talking about, and you're going to come to more than 8 hours a day. Okay, so everything that you just said that I have to do, you're right, I have to do that.
1: What are you talking about? I work more than 8 hours a day. I said 8 hours a day. It's just an expression. It's a figure
0: of
1: speech.
0: You want to hear another expression?
1: Yeah.
0: A man works from sun to sundown. A woman's work is never done. You ever hear that expression?

You who would for hours sew name tags into my clothing before sending me to camp? Whose sheltering arms would protect me as a child? You who made me feel safe and created for me a place of warmth and security? Whose eternal patience nurtured me? You were like a saint. Oh, Mother, whose understanding and wisdom never asked to be repaid, always putting your children first. You took food from your own mouth, the clothing off of your back, the shoes from your feet, and gave them to your children before taking care of your own wants and necessities. Oh, Mother, protector, lighter of the lamp, stoker of the fire, stirrer of the pot of food, you are the storyteller, the tale weaver. You bathed us in the great zinc tub. I remember how you carried steaming jugs of hot water from the wood-burning stove and carefully washed us children down and with the warm, white, fluffy towels dabbed us dry and made us feel warm and secure and safe. Even when one of us would come home with a scraped knee, you were always ready with a bottle of Bactine and the Band-Aid and the kiss to make it well. Always chopping or grinding or baking or frying or sautéing, preparing meal after ingenious meal, you were always able to make dinner a marvelous and exciting experience, even if it were only spaghetti or rice or a simple plate of boiled potatoes. After dinner, not only would you

the table and wash the dishes. You would give the children their baths and dress them for bed, while Father usually spent 3 or 4 hours on the toilet. You would walk the dog and tell each child a different story. And then, while we were off at school and Daddy was at work, you would clean the house. You would beat and hang the rugs outside, whitewash the entrance hallway with Murphy's oil, soapy, on your hands and knees, with a bucket of foamy water cleaning the steps going up to the house, always to be seen in a work smock with a bandana around your head, wiping down the windows. We couldn't afford a chimney sweeper, so you yourself would clear the flues. You would haul coal from the coal dealer. You would churn the butter and make the cheese and patch the clothing and darn the socks with your ancient treadle-operated Singer sewing machine, always ironing Father's pants and shirts, especially on Sunday when we would gather to have a large Sunday dinner after church. And I'll always remember your beautiful flower garden, how you kept fresh-cut flowers on the table and around the house, zinnias, snapdragons, and peonies, and petunias. A garden where you also grew tomatoes and corn and arugula and asparagus and Chinese cabbage, which you served for us at our meals. You also gathered wild raspberries and put up preserves for the winter, boiling huge pots filled with pectin and sugar and the crushed raspberries, always baking and producing preserves and canning peaches and tomatoes. I remember the summer days when you would serve us beautiful, sweet, sour, ice-cold lemonade with butter cookies gently dusted with sugar. Always helpful with our homework, spending hours and hours explaining the mysteries of geometry and algebra, discussing the reading assignments, helping us with our handwriting. Always patient, loving, ever constant, never complaining, filled with enthusiasm, and always cheerful. The once or twice that we found you unconscious lying in the bathroom in a pool of vomit with a bottle of old granddad were excusable. We knew that everybody now and again has a momentary lapse, and so we would take you, put you in the bathtub, and turn the shower on you. Of course, there was that time in the garage when we found you with your clothing askew. You were laughing, smoking a cigarette and babbling incoherently, your face clownishly made up, a broad smear of lipstick extending onto your cheek. I'd never seen you like that before. At first, I thought a stranger had stumbled into our house. Or that time you were found wandering the countryside miles and miles away from home, wearing only your nightgown, clutching an overnight bag with just a few flimsy undergarments, a toothbrush, a copy of the Old Testament. Had you planned to run away from us then? Were you going to leave us forever and never return? They took you to the hospital where, for the first week, you didn't even know who you were. You didn't recall ever having left home. You had no recollection of your children. You didn't recognize any of us. Even when Father O'Malley came in, you refused to acknowledge him and began shouting obscenities as he entered the hospital room. And then, one morning, you woke up and you were back. One morning, we woke up and you were back, right there in the kitchen, and the smell of baking bread and the sizzle of frying bacon and the unmistakable tang of fresh brewed coffee. It was as if nothing had happened. And then there was the time you torched the house. You sprayed lighter fluid on the sofa and set it on fire in the middle of the night when all the children were sleeping upstairs, and the house just burst into flames, and we ran screaming, leaping off of the roof from our second-story bedroom, Dad clutching his stamp and coin collections as well as the family Bible, running out in his nightclothes, which were also on fire, and rolling around on the ground. The automobile exploded because the fire moved to the garage in a huge ball of smoke and flame. And that resulted in the second time that you were incarcerated at Meadowbrook.
The doctors were unable to find anything wrong with you. As a matter of fact, you were held for observation because the psychiatrist who examined you fell in love with you. He abused his authority and took advantage of you, and you had an affair with him in the hospital. Dr. Bornstein, if I remember correctly. He wanted you to leave the family and go away with him. He owned a villa just outside Nice, and he had a small ocean-going yacht and about five or six people in service at the house. This with the money he came into through the death of his very wealthy first wife, who was the heir to a French manufacturing fortune. He had homes all over the world. But you put aside all of the wealth and power and privilege and jet-setting because you were our mother and you loved us. You returned to us. You returned to your humble, thankless job of feeding us and washing us and clothing us and constantly refreshing the house and growing your garden and raking the front lawn and pruning the trees. You even became a hand at carpentry. You built our beds and desks. You learned at home to do shoe repair and were able to put on new soles and heels and stitch the leather bags that we would carry our school things together in. And you made sure that Pop's pipe was filled with his favorite tobacco and gave him a nightly massage. You were always beautiful, but at the same time, dignified and deeply religious. The best mother, the finest mother, the paradigm of motherhood. If one started out to design and build the perfect mother, he would have come up with you.

0: Wednesday night and Thursday, where was I? You don't need to know.
1: Why?
0: What if somebody kidnapped you or something like that?
1: Why would they do that?
0: Because they might want to try to get the information out of you. So they take you somewhere, right? And they bury you in one of those underground things like they do.
1: What information?
0: The information that I have about what I was doing on Wednesday and Thursday. They might want to know that, so they'll torture you for it. In which case, you would have to tell them the information.
1: What?
0: If I don't tell you any information and you don't know the information, then you're not going to tell them the security information because you don't know it. And then everybody's safe.
1: Yeah, but what about me? What happens to me?
0: Oh, come on. Who's going to kidnap you and torture you? Probably nobody.
1: But John, you just
0: said... For God's sake, Angie, that was an example I was giving you. What are you, nuts?
1: No, I understand what you're saying. I mean, it's an example,
0: okay,
1: you know.
0: Great. That's
1: the
0: end of it.
1: So the only thing that I want to know is... Yeah. Where were you Wednesday and Thursday?
0: Oh, my God. Didn't we just go through this whole thing? I cannot tell you. If I divulge this to you, then the probability of your being kidnapped and tortured is much higher than if I don't divulge
1: you. You just said who's going to kidnap me? Who's going to torture me? That's what you just
0: said. I don't know. That's the thing. I don't know who's going to do it. Now, will you stop it and leave me alone?

you remember the time when you could hitchhike without fear of being abducted? When you could go to the grocery store and rest your bike against a lamppost and wouldn't even think twice about it? I remember losing my wallet, leaving it in a taxi cab, only to have the driver go out of his way to deliver it to my house with every nickel, dime, and dollar bill securely in place. Remember when you could leave the doors of your home unlocked? You'd park your car and leave the windows rolled down with a suitcase in the back seat, maybe a diamond necklace and expensive camera equipment, some loose cash, bank books, negotiable securities, paintings by old masters, and a 14-pointed gold and platinum crown inset with rubies, emeralds, and topazes. And you didn't even worry about it for a second, because you knew that when you came back 2 hours later, it would all still be there. But times have changed.

I'm in a little shack, but when you look out the window, you see a very large, I suppose you call it a meadow, but instead of seeing cows, you're seeing elephants. There are 5 elephants in this meadow, and 2 of them are lying down, and the other 3 are sort of moseying around. But on the other side of the fence is a body of water. And yesterday, these elephants were in this water, and I tell you, it was the most adorable thing to see these elephants bathing each other and themselves. They scoop up this water in their trunks, and they splash it on themselves, and then they splash it on each other. It's really great, and it looks so cool. And it's so hot here. I gotta get off the phone, but the other day, I went to the beach here, and I saw a man near the water's edge who was going to go snorkeling, apparently. And this guy was wearing a wetsuit. He was completely encased in rubber. I broke out into such a sweat. I had an anxiety attack like I haven't had for years. I had to leave. And the thought of it just pursued me. I'm really going to have to get off the phone now. I've been on here too long. I don't know. There's something going on outside, and I'd like to get away from here. So take care of yourself, huh? I love you. I love you. Bye-bye.

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4: 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The only thing we ask of you is no explicit lyrics or content. So don't wait. WRUU in Savannah is excited to hear from you. Savannah is a city built on artists. They come in all shapes and sizes, from graphic designers and tattoo artists to the very person talking to you right now. If you're interested in being one of the many artists working with WRUU, please reach out to us. We're looking for people to help with music curation, writing and recording, media, marketing, music, any of it. If you're interested in it, we're interested in you. We're holding an interest meeting on Saturday, October 10th at 3 p.m. located at 311 East Macon Street in downtown Savannah. We can't wait to see you so that everyone else can hear you.

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0: Savannah is a city built on artists. They come in all shapes and sizes, from graphic designers and tattoo artists to the very person talking to you right now. 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We're looking for people to help with music curation, writing and recording, media, marketing, music, any of it. If you're interested in it, we're interested in you. We're holding an interest meeting on Saturday, October 10th at 3 p.m., located at 311 East Macon Street in downtown Savannah. We can't wait to see you so that everyone else can hear you.
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0: Savannah is a city built on artists. They come in all shapes and sizes, from graphic designers and tattoo artists to the very person talking to you right now. If you're interested in being one of the many artists working with WRUU, please reach out to us. We're looking for people to help with music curation, writing and recording, media, marketing, music, any of it. If you're interested in it, we're interested in you. We're holding an interest meeting on Saturday, October 10th at 3 p.m., located at 311 East Macon Street in downtown Savannah. We can't wait to see you so that everyone else can hear you.
1: Women Heart Savannah, a local heart health support group, meets on the third Thursday of each month from 5:30 to 6:45 p.m. at the Chatham County Health Department Midtown Clinic at 1602 Drayton Street. 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The next meeting will be on Thursday, October 15th.
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0: 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Do you like the feeling of, oh wow, I love this song and I haven't heard it in forever? 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

0: Savannah is a city built on artists. They come in all shapes and sizes, from graphic designers and tattoo artists to the very person talking to you right now. 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We're looking for people to help with music curation, writing and recording, media, marketing, music, any of it. 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We're holding an interest meeting on Saturday, October 10th at 3 p.m., located at 311 East Macon Street in downtown Savannah. We can't wait to see you so that everyone else can hear you.
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0: Please join me every Friday here at 12 o'clock p.m. for Parenting Room 101. The show is all about real conversations for real parents. I love bringing on guests to talk about the ups and downs of raising kids in today's world, everything from emotional wellness and communication to faith, family, and personal growth. 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

0: Hello and welcome to Background Briefing, available 24/7 at backgroundbriefing.org. I'm Ian Masters, and today we'll examine a number of stories and issues in the news. We'll begin with Trump as a prisoner of an ominous psychological condition, combined with the fact that narcissists don't age well. And we have an impending crisis which invites the intervention of the 25th Amendment, although the means to trigger it requires the vice president and the cabinet to act, and that will not happen with that particular bunch of groveling sycophants and toadies who surely are witnessing Trump's descent into madness but are too cowardly to act to save the nation. Joining us to track Trump's mental illness with the crises we are facing in Iran and with the upcoming elections is Dr. Vincent Greenwood, a licensed clinical psychologist and the founder of the Washington Center for Cognitive Therapy in Washington, D.C. Having worked as a research associate and training leader at Johns Hopkins University and the National Institutes of Health, he has conducted over 1,700 psychological evaluations in his career and has received advanced training in the assessment of psychopathic personality disorder. Dr. Greenwood created DutyToInform.org in 2020 to disseminate scientifically valid findings about President Trump's personality limitations and accompanying psychological struggles and destructive behavior patterns. He has published numerous articles on his findings, including two chapters in The More Dangerous Case of Donald Trump, edited by Dr. Bandy Lee, and his new book just out is Puppet on a String, Trump is Ruled by an Ominous Psychological Condition. Then, as AI proves itself again and again not just to be a threat to humanity, but to the humans behind its creation, OpenAI employees recently spoke out about security concerns in the latest model, adding another chapter to tech workers' attempts to protest their oligarchical, at times techno-utopian, at times techno-dystopian corporate bosses. Workers and management have fought over ideology and labor rights for decades, but the recent years have clarified a split between Silicon Valley's pseudo-progressivism and its reality. The successes and failures of organizers and unionists have also shown that the playbooks just don't work anymore. Background Briefing's Anna Leia speaks with J.S. Tan and Clarissa Redwine, co-authors of the new book, Against Tech Oligarchy, Worker Resistance in the World's Most Powerful Industry. The pair are longtime labor rights activists who organized in their respective workplaces and were fired for their efforts, although Clarissa laid the seeds for the country's first recognized tech union at Kickstarter. Their book traces the history of tech workers' labor fights and argues for innovation at the picket line as well as behind the keyboard. And before we begin, for over a decade we have warned that Trump is both a criminal and likely a traitor, not to mention he's mentally unstable, egomaniacal, woefully ignorant, wildly incompetent, insatiably greedy, and spectacularly corrupt. Now it should be clear to all that Trump is doing everything he can to rig the next election and end American democracy as we know it. During these critical months, weeks, and days before the November elections, Background Briefing will intensify its investigations to expose MAGA chicanery, criminality, and cruelty while exploring strategies and popular movements to ensure a massive turnout to remove our corrupt autocrat, as the Hungarian people showed us by getting rid of Trump's buddy Orban in a landslide. To help sustain us as we increase our staff to cover this critical moment, you can make a tax-deductible donation to our nonprofit foundation, the Public Truth Media Foundation, at publictruthmedia.org or at backgroundbriefing.org/donate. And thank you. And joining us now is Dr. Vincent Greenwood, a licensed clinical psychologist and the founder of the Washington Center for Cognitive Therapy in Washington, D.C. Dr. Greenwood created DutyToInform.org in 2020 to disseminate scientifically valid findings about President Trump's personality limitations and accompanying psychological struggles and destructive behavior patterns. His new book just out is Puppet on a String, Trump is Ruled by an Ominous Psychological Condition. Welcome to Background Briefing, Dr. Vincent Greenwood.
1: Thank you.
0: So I guess in terms of the title of your book, Puppet on a String, people should not think that there's a puppeteer out there manipulating Trump. What you're telling us is that his psychological condition is manipulating him.
1: Yes, that is the puppeteer. It's not a particular person. It's a condition. It's one of the called clinical psychopathy. We all have associations with that word. It's kind of part of the culture and movies and books and so on. But in clinical psychiatry, in the world of diagnostics, it refers to a rather precisely delineated condition. It turns out it's one of the best understood and well-researched conditions in the field of abnormal psychology, because we've had an excellent and rigorous assessment strategy to diagnose the condition.
0: So I spoke the other day with Dr. Henry Abram, and he mentioned that narcissists do not age well. I take it you'd agree with that.
1: I would agree. One of the defining features of clinical psychopathy is that it does not moderate or ameliorate over time. It's a pretty significant and ominous condition. The onset of it seems to be in childhood, and it just continues throughout the individual's lifespan, including into old age. There have been many treatment protocols devised for the conditions, but none of them have proven to be of any significant help.
0: So can you explain to us, Dr. Greenwood, why the most powerful man in the world is this insecure small man who somewhere deep inside him knows he's totally out of his depth?
1: Yeah, well, let me just try to explain a little bit what clinical psychopathy is. And actually, I would have to take exception a little bit to that characterization. Clinical psychopaths are not vulnerable. That certainly is kind of the state of really of narcissists underneath. They are vulnerable. They often feel inadequate. But not a clinical psychopath. A clinical psychopath is different. It's a condition actually marked by an absence of suffering, an absence of personal vulnerability. The psychopath is remorseless. The psychopath is very much focused on winning. They have kind of an arrogant at the core. Not just as a defense, but at the core, they kind of have an arrogant and grandiose kind of self-image. So with a clinical psychopath, and Trump has been linked to that condition through the assessment process I mentioned a few minutes ago, his internal life is more like someone who feels they're just the greatest gift to mankind. The focus is exclusively on how can I win the moment? What's in it for me in this situation? And that's the hard wiring of a clinical psychopath. They also have narcissistic features, but narcissism is really not his primary condition.
0: So it's pretty clear that Trump throughout his life believes and acts as though the rules don't apply to him. And I'm sure Roy Cohn, his lawyer, the mob lawyer who tutored him, encouraged that trait. But I'm still trying to find out, Dr. Greenman, why the most powerful man in the world appears to be so insecure and so desperately in need of his ego being stroked and having his name on buildings and building monuments to himself, when the majority of the people in this country just want this man to go away.
1: Yeah, well, let me try to explain a little bit his rule breaking. And you're right. I mean, he was very close with Roy Cohn. He was certainly kind of a mentor in how to break the rules. His father also was a huge model in that respect. His father was a model in how do you game the system to help the Trump business model. So that's kind of the ocean he grew up in. But also with the clinical psychopath, one of the core features, and again, this is a little bit in contrast to the narcissist, one of the core features is an actual inability to love or to care or to be connected with other people. They have a one-dimensional focus on winning and securing status. That's kind of at the core of who they are. And you can they're also remorseless, so they don't care how they win. So you put those two together and you have a personality who is exclusively focused on winning and who is perfectly at ease with a deceitful, conning mode of behavior. That's the core of the condition.
0: So that means that Trump will not accept defeat on November the 3rd.
1: Yes, I think that's a very reasonable prediction, obviously borne out by his reaction to January 2020. Yeah, he believes he has a grandiose view of himself. He's always wins in his eyes, and if somehow he were declared the loser in something, it would just clash so much with his basic view of himself that he would find other explanations.
0: So, what do you think's going on in the Oval Office at the moment or in the Situation Room? We know that he's surrounded by sycophants, but presumably the chairman of the Joint Chiefs, not that idiot in charge of the Pentagon, but the chairman of the Joint Chiefs, and are probably telling him that you're not winning the war on Iran. So he keeps talking about how he's winning. So
1: Yes.
0: how he can't face the reality of what's happening there. So there, he has two choices, to escalate or to capitulate. And I don't see him ever capitulating because of who he is, the way you've described him. So what do you think's going on there? Do you think that anybody can reach him with the reality of what's happening in this war of choice?
1: In a word, no. Anything, particularly if the reaching involved any acknowledgement that he's not winning. The psychopath is like a stuck needle. Their attention and their focus is limited to, I must win every moment. And what's in it for me? And so what's going on in the Situation Room is just that. Now, from all the reporting, this is kind of spelled out in the recent book, Regime Change. He has winnowed the administration of people that are only loyal to him. So I don't think he's getting a lot of messages that he's not winning. But to the degree that he does, he would just reflexively, from a psychological standpoint, reflexively reject that. That information doesn't get in. He's just absolutely certain of his superiority, and he only allows into his kind of psychological world victories. Everything is either cast as a victory or he's totally focused, and I'm sure the planning in the Situation Room is not balanced by moral considerations or considerations of what's good for the public. It's exclusively focused on what will win, what will meet his interests.
0: Well, there are reports that apparently he's surly, he's angry, he's frustrated. He's angry at the polls and says it's fake news. And I'm sure he's just really angry at the Iranians. Like, how dare you not submit to my will and the power of the instruments I have at hand? So, do you think then, given those two choices, escalate or capitulate, and capitulate being off the table, do you think that he's likely to resume this war after the November 3rd elections, or some predict do it along with Netanyahu just before Israel's election, which is on October the 27th?
1: Well, Yeah, I mean, sitting here, I think that is a reasonable prediction. I would hold out one other option. One thing you can take to the bank 100% is the prediction that he will cast it as a victory, whatever happens. So that you can take to the bank. In terms of the actual policy and his actual behavior, that's going to be ruled as much by what he perceives as in his self-interest. And I imagine it's conceivable that something short of what anyone would consider a victory, he could come to find in his self-interest. He would certainly characterize it as a victory and as a win, but it might not be escalation in the way that you're possibly thinking about it. So there is that possibility that he will cast it as a win in his own mind and to the public. That you can take to the bank 100%.
0: So, when we talk about the fact that the President of the United States is so dangerously unstable, yet he was elected twice, should we put the American people on the couch as well as Trump?
1: Yeah, no, a lot of people ask that question, and it's a totally legitimate question to raise. In the book, I have a chapter devoted to the fact that psychopaths can actually have political skills as a result of their traits. The exclusive focus on winning the moment, the absolute ease of deception and lying, while those are things easily criticized by most of us, they are the kinds of things that can have a certain kind of political payoff. So I think there's some merit in emphasizing that he has been a something of a skilled political animal. It's preternatural, and I think based on his psychopathology, but it's still something that's very real. So I think that helps explain part of his political success and not just a failing on the part of the citizenry.
0: So, I don't know whether you've seen the video going back quite a time, Dr. Greenwood, but the Romanian dictator and his dreadful wife created a complete regime of worship and sycophancy.
1: Yes.
0: And there was a moment when suddenly the emperor had no clothes and the whole thing collapsed. It was when he was at a rally, and instead of the adulation that he was used to, he started to get booed. And the video of the look on him and his wife's face, Ceausescu and his wife's face, is extraordinary. You can see that, like, the whole bubble's been pricked, and his whole world is falling apart. And we've seen a little bit of that starting to happen with Trump. He's only going on rallies in safe spots, and he was in Texas yesterday, and there was a number of demonstrators in the audience who booed him, and he certainly had to hear it. Also, recently at a golf event, somebody quite close to him yelled out, "Donald, you're an effing pedophile." And then earlier, when Trump was visiting a Ford Motor plant in Detroit, one of the workers yelled something similar to him. Is there any way for that kind of intrusion into him? That, in other words, he's created this world of delusion and adulation and self-adulation. Is there any way to prick that bubble?
1: I don't think so. Not with the psychopathology that he has been linked to. I didn't see that video you just referred to, but from your description of it, I don't think we'll ever see anything like that from Trump. We will see what you noted a few minutes ago, which is the anger and the frustration. That is a very comfortable emotional arena for the clinical psychopath. And so, if he perceives that he's not getting the hero worship, and if he perceives that there's criticism out there, he's not going to feel punctured or wounded. He's going to feel angry that he's not getting his just due. So I think that's going to be his reaction. And there might be some poignant moments where that really hits them, but his reaction will be anger and ominously probably doubling down on efforts to keep himself in what he perceives as a winning position.
0: And that is the frightening prospect of losing this election and not wanting to accept it. And he certainly has some tools at his hand. He's got ICE. He's got the possibility of the Insurrection Act. And I mean, that's obviously a long conversation for another time. But it would seem, though, that the other possibility then is something that I've mentioned a few times over the last 10 years. And that is the possibility that Trump will end up like Peter Finch in the movie Network, where he goes on live television. He said, "I'm as mad as hell," and screams out the windows. And is that possible? He's coming close to it in some of his rallies, and he certainly came close to it just the other day in Nebraska, where he called for the Iranians to nuke Los Angeles and San Diego. And unfortunately and sadly, the crowd in Nebraska cheered that prospect.
1: Well, yeah, the image of screaming out the window, "I'm mad, I'm not going to take it anymore," that's not unreasonable given the psychopathology on which he is the puppet on a string, the clinical psychopathy. So that is certainly possible. And it's a long story as to what he might do, or there are many things that he might do. But there's a short story to what's going on inside of him. And what's going on inside of him with his condition is someone who is, it's hard for us to fathom this really, is absolutely undaunted by the fear of punishment. We have evolved as a species to assume that all of us deep down have a conscience. All of us, without pretending to know what was going on with the antidote, was it Romania or that you mentioned earlier, that Trump is incapable of being punctured in that way. So that we can count on. He's undaunted by any kind of fear of punishment, and which is scary to most of us. He is incapable. The clinical psychopath is simply incapable of experiencing the emotions of guilt or shame, and to a large extent, fear. And while we all assume that deep down inside, all of us have a conscience, it turns out that that's not true for a, it's a very tiny, fortunately, it's a very tiny percent of the population, less than 1%. But from the kind of forensic assessment that's in the recent book, Puppet on a String, we do have the receipts that Trump is in fact in that very small, ominous kind of category.
0: So there is a mechanism, of course, the 25th Amendment. It does rely on the vice president and the cabinet. But if the vice president and the cabinet don't step up, and we know that's not likely because they're all sycophants, there is a mechanism for the House of Representatives to initiate the 25th Amendment. But that, of course, would have to happen after the November elections and not until January of 2027, assuming that the Democrats that win are seated, and some people are concerned about January the 3rd of 2027 being a repeat of January the 6th of 2021. So, what's your sense about the workability of the 25th Amendment?
1: Well, I'm not a scholar on the 25th Amendment. I think I understand what you're saying in terms of some of the broad outlines. I certainly would say, as a psychologist, it's very appropriate to consider because he's not just an out-of-the-box politician. He actually has a condition, a psychopathology, that many of us would argue leaves him unfit to rule and a kind of prime candidate for consideration of the 25th Amendment.
0: So just in closing then, what can we do?
1: Well, part of what we can do right now is exactly what you're doing, and what I'm trying to do is to get the word out, not just about some of his policies and not just to observe his extreme behavior, but to really understand it and to understand the depth of it and to consider it fair grounds for consideration of the 25th Amendment. So getting the word out is the thing that I'm focused on right now.
0: Well, Dr. Benson Greenwood, I thank you very much for joining us.
1: Thank you very much.
0: And again, I've been speaking with Dr. Benson Greenwood, a licensed clinical psychologist and the founder of the Washington Center for Cognitive Therapy in Washington, D.C., having worked as a research associate and training leader at Johns Hopkins University and the National Institute of Health. He's conducted over 1,700 psychological evaluations in his career and has received advanced training in the assessment of psychopathic personality disorder. Dr. Greenwood created DutyToInform.org in 2020 to disseminate scientifically valid findings about President Trump's personality limitations and accompanying psychological struggles and destructive behavior patterns. He has published numerous articles on his findings, including two chapters in The More Dangerous Case of Donald Trump, edited by Dr. Bandy Lee. His new book just out is Puppet on a String, Trump is Ruled by an Ominous Psychological Condition. We're going to take a brief station break and back as AI proves itself again and again not to be just a threat to humanity but to the humans behind it. Background Briefing's Anna Leia will be speaking with the authors of the new book, Against Tech Oligarchy, Worker Resistance in the World's Most Powerful Industry.

0: This is Analea for Background Briefing. I'm speaking to you from California's Bay Area, a part of the world that was famously built, by colonizers at least, on the foundations of gold rush dreams. The apocryphal story is that the only people who reliably got rich during those heady days were the people who ran hotels, brothels, restaurants, laundry services. But some people did get fantastically wealthy. On the broken backs of Chinese migrant laborers, railroad magnates became American barons. And one, Leland Stanford, used his wealth to seed a university that would bear his name and be responsible for so many ideas that will lead to our modern gold rush. It's impossible to walk around the Bay Area and not see shocking wealth disparity, fueled in large part by the tech industry. From the beginning of silicon chip manufacturing that would give Silicon Valley its name, factory workers tried to unionize against low pay, miserable conditions, and years of their efforts resulted in no formal agreements with management. But something happened as the tech industry grew up. It grew from microchips into personal computers, from personal computers and products into software and web-based applications. And the employees changed from relatively replaceable, mid-skilled laborers into highly skilled workers, prized for their creativity and their approach. But management still fought their unionizing. They sold employees on the dream of having a mission in life at the office, which helped workers feel more comfortable sleeping on the floor. It made them look past traditional employment perks like reasonable hours and equitable treatment. And by many metrics, tech workers have good jobs. Sure, many stress because of constant turnover, but generally, they get a lot of money to show up at an office with a lot of amenities like laundry and snacks. They get independence and prestige and that aforementioned belief that they're saving the world. But back in the day, the 90s, the early 2000s, the tech industry still had hippie afterglow. Steve Jobs talked about his time on the commune. They were up against the man. They were leading the revolution. And back then, employees got some clout just by naming and shaming bad employers. Amazon pledged to be greener than the Paris Accords demanded. Google said it would stop working with the military. Employee protests worked for a while the media paid attention. But something changed with President Trump's ascension. We saw Elon Musk buy Twitter, cut its workforce, re-platform Trump, and take a huge hand in his administration. Other tech CEOs lined up behind Trump at his inauguration after giving millions to his celebration fund. And this has been happening for a while. Uber and Airbnb were going to change a bloated industry but lobbied governments around the world for preferential laws. Google and Facebook were just upstarts in dorm rooms and garages, but their financing was enabled by Obama-era tax codes. But since Trump, though, they don't pretend to be progressive anymore. And so they became immune to shame. And when Elon Musk fired 80% of Twitter staff, he essentially performed the mechanism of a labor strike himself. Workers are losing the abilities to just stop work and the social connections that let traditional unions thrive. So what are tech workers to do? To answer all that, we've invited Clarissa Redwine and J.S. Tan, both longtime tech worker activists. They were both fired just as they were organizing in their workplaces. J.S. at Microsoft, Clarissa at Kickstarter, where her peers eventually won the first ever recognized tech worker union. Twitter workers brought the pair on just as Elon Musk was moving in to try to unionize and strike. They also documented the activist waves that they were living through, with Clarissa collecting an oral history at Kickstarter and JS compiling a database of action all across the field. So since, JS has moved to academia at MIT, where, I mean, he helped organize graduate students, so maybe it wasn't that big a move, but Clarissa has stayed with labor rabble-rousing, and their book that tells their story is Against Tech Oligarchy, Worker Resistance in the World's Most Powerful Industry. So both of you, welcome.
1: Thank you so much for having us on.
2: Yeah, that was an amazing beginning to our conversation.
0: Oh, thanks. I'm just trying to summarize some of the books so that we can jump into your insights that didn't make it onto the page, although I highly recommend the book as well. So even just recently, we saw OpenAI workers express a lot of concern about the security of these new programs that are coming out that I don't even understand, but the new version of AI. But as we said in the intro, it's like now is different than the early days when you could just say these big ideas that are going up against the ideology. People aren't pretending to be progressive. And when Musk cut 80% of Twitter staff, strikes are not necessarily going to work because even the nature, as you point out in the book, the nature of software is that it's not supposed to be constantly operated by an employee. And the first thing that I'm sure is on a lot of people's minds is that people are training their own artificial replacements, maybe not just at OpenAI, but elsewhere throughout the industry. Not to start off with a bummer, but what leverage do tech workers have these days?
1: Yeah, thank you for the question. You know, I think it's such an important question because, you know, the way we see it, the struggle of tech work, you know, and really the crux of our book, the sort of central question our book asks is what that leverage is, especially in an industry where you have tech workers and their daily work being, you know, and we're talking about software engineers, but also about product managers, designers, data scientists, right? Their daily work is being congealed into these platforms, into software that then goes on to automate for their employers the generation of profits, right? And, you know, I think it's just such an important question because, you know, as tools like Codex or Claude Code, you know, these agentic coding systems, as they start to spread beyond the tech sector and into other professional jobs, I think we'll start to see some of these dynamics too, where, you know, it's a lawyer or it's a medical professional or it's an accountant who are starting to do that work of setting up systems to automate the day-to-day work that they would have previously performed. And so, you know, the questions that we try to get at in some ways with the tech worker movement, with the specific labor processes of tech work, you know, I think is perhaps a precursor of what is to come in the AI era.
2: Yeah. And, you know, luckily for tech workers, there's a long lineage of workers in other industries fighting back against automation. And JS and I sort of believe that tech workers are a critical lever, a check on the power of these tech oligarchs. And, you know, it's essential that we discover where our leverage is within these companies. And that is going to look different across different roles within the companies, across different teams. We cannot rely on the strategies that are kind of standard across labor of everyone walking off the job and forming a picket line all at the same time. That might not necessarily be effective in the tech workplace. And as you mentioned, you know, Elon Musk gave us a taste of what a majority strike at a tech company can look like, or a massive withholding of labor. But he did it himself, which was a major moment of like a reckoning for me and JS, who were organizing at the time with Twitter workers. So yeah, this is the central question in our book, is how do tech workers organize and build power in an age of increased automation?
1: If I may, you know, I wanted to also touch back on some of the points that you had made earlier. You know, I think one thing that is so important, I think, that you talked about was sort of the shift in the politics and in the sort of industrial relations of the tech sector, right? You know, if it was 10 years ago or so that tech workers had these incredibly cushy jobs, you know, sort of the, you know, this was the time where they were getting thrown all kinds of perks, kombucha on tap. They had incredible worker autonomy. Well, today, the way tech work operates today is much more centered around tightening managerial control, work speed ups with the use of AI, and just much more hostility towards its workforce, right? And similarly with the politics of the tech industry, right? You know, whereas 10 years ago, the tech bosses had this sort of, you know, natural coalition with the Democratic Party, right, of Obama liberalism, right? They were, and as a result, they were supporting things like identity politics and DEI. Well, today, you know, obviously the tech bosses, as you said, they've cozied up with Trump and the politics of MAGA. And so, you know, I think what we try to do in this book is we actually try to tell the story of this major shift in Silicon Valley, but through the lens of class struggle, right? Through the lens of the workers within the sector who have fought against their bosses and how this dynamic itself has produced some of these changes.
0: Yeah, Clarissa, you were saying that the traditional mechanisms of labor organizing, I remember for a while in the book, y'all were doing, I think it was like a five-step process of you get workers to talk about what's wrong, you ask them where the blame should go, you prepare them for organizational pushback, you discuss the possibility of organizing, and then you propose the idea of a union. And that seems to be what y'all refer to as the playbook. Is unionization possibly the way of the future? Is this still a playbook that could work in other industries? What does that landscape look like?
2: Yeah, this is such a good question. And I think something that a lot of workers in previously unorganized industries are grappling with today. How does labor law and labor norms shape our fights as workers? So in the tech industry, we have a bit of a microcosm where we can look at what happens when a group of workers is suddenly incentivized to follow labor law. So at the beginning of the tech worker movement, a lot of us who are organizing really had no concept of labor law. We didn't know that even what we were doing was protected or potentially not protected. It was just unfettered worker power. Workers at Google saw that they were working with the military and forced their company to drop that contract. Workers at Amazon saw that they were, contributing to the climate crisis and forced the company to change course and, give over data. These were huge wins that were the result of workers having an eye on where their leverage was and having insight into how public pressure could force their bosses to the table. When workers saw retaliation for taking part in these collective actions, and when they saw their wins dismantled when the news cycle turned over, that was a moment where a lot of workers thought, you know what, we need more structural power. We need lasting power. I think a union is what needs to happen next. And at the time, I was at Kickstarter and my coworkers, really dearly loved the platform and the mission of the company at Kickstarter and did not want to use public pressure and tarnish the brand of Kickstarter to actually move our bosses where we wanted them to go. So we kept the conversation internal and really followed the traditional playbook of building a union underground, having the conversations that you described, where we're listening to what our coworkers care about and building that into a case for why we need a union, specifically a recognized union where we win an election under US labor law. And what that ended up doing was somewhat narrowing both our strategies and our ambitions as a movement. So when tech workers started to focus on building recognized unions, there are a few things that happened. First of all, under US labor law, when you are going for an election, the only workers that are eligible to vote in that election are US workers. So your international counterparts are not eligible to be part of the same bargaining unit. And that is very problematic at a tech company where potentially 50% of your workforce is international. So 50% of your leverage is not contained in the recognized bargaining unit. And the assumption that we made at the time was winning a recognized union under US labor law was in itself a form of leverage, which it was not. Yeah. And I'll also mention, and then I'll let JS jump in, the ambitions of the tech worker movement narrowed as well when we turned toward traditional labor tactics, because the wisdom of the labor movement is that you want to find an issue that goes across the entire workforce, that unites the entire workforce. And a lot of the time, that's a bread and butter issue of pay or better hours, essential working conditions. But a lot of tech workers were not animated by those issues. They were well paid. They were happy with their hours. And instead, they wanted to see their company not harm consumers or not have a military contract. And when we turned away from those very ambitious goals, it somewhat slowed the movement's momentum as well.
1: Yeah, I just want to, I thought that was the perfect answer, and I just want to, emphasize this one point that Clarissa made, which is that when we, as a movement, turned towards seeing union recognition as sort of the new North Star, that this was what we had to do in order to win our campaigns, that I think really showed that there was a we saw in the campaigns that we were involved with that there was this real mismatch between the way a tech company works and the kind of labor strategies and tactics that we were applying to organizing the tech sector, right? The strategies that we brought with us, and in part, these were strategies that were passed down by international unions that we worked with, and at one point worked for. Right, these strategies in large part comes from an earlier period, right, where oftentimes companies were these vertically integrated giants, right, oftentimes located in one spot, right. This was kind of more the Fordist model of production. But today, obviously, the tech companies no longer operate in that way, right. Tech companies are sprawling. Right. Oftentimes their workforce is not just divided across roles, but they're divided across borders as well. And so, when we take the sort of lessons and if we work in particular within the constraints of labor law that was designed for this earlier period, we're going to run up against the problem of actually finding leverage to take on these companies. Right. And, so the one example that we keep coming back to is, in the recognition model where we are focused on building these NLRB certified unions, the focus is really on the domestic workforce, right? Because those are the people who are eligible to be part of the bargaining unit. Whereas tech companies, obviously today, are not constrained by borders. And, there was this one case where we looked at with Mapbox, which is the startup that does mapping software, but they had this really great militant campaign. And the workers of that campaign, they were strong organizers, but the thing is, they focused primarily on winning their NLRB election. And that meant putting off talking to their international counterparts in Belarus. And so when it came to the drive itself, that gave the management at that company a really good opportunity to actually put a wedge between the international workers and the domestic workers, right? To the point where the international workers, in fact, got on Slack and were pleading to the domestic workers not to unionize. And so, that just shows that, there's this, when you are organizing kind of by the constraints of a set of labor laws that no longer fits the sort of political economy of a sector that you're trying to organize in, you're going to run up against these kind of problems.
0: JS, you too wrote about this incredible moment in your life where

0: started in the late 2010s, there are sort of two, well, this I would say sort of the main strategy that tech workers took to hold their employers accountable was to apply public pressure, right? And so it was common to see folks whistleblow, but it was also extremely common to see folks participate in open letters or in these extremely public walkouts. But I think after all these years, the recommendation I would say is to actually participate in collective action rather than an individual action, right? And obviously we've been seeing a lot of that individual action coming from the AI labs, but throughout our book, one thing that we argue again and again is that this process of engaging in collective action is itself a transformative process, right? It's a process by which, an individual gets brought into the politics of class struggle. And to give some context for this time period, like a lot of tech workers, myself included, as we were entering the tech industry, we had these ideas about what it meant to work in tech, right? The tech sector themselves were saying, technology, especially with the rise of the internet, was going to make the world more open, more connected, right? More democratic even. And a lot of computer science undergrads coming into the tech sector, especially in the early 2010s, had these kind of ideas about what it meant to be building technology in that day and age. And so when we entered the tech sector, and in fact, when we saw that a lot of these, in fact, some of the most powerful companies were not doing that, rather they were, intensifying or contributing to misinformation, that they were contracting with the military. Right, that they were, in the workplaces themselves had rampant sexism. Right, when we saw that, I think a lot of us became disillusioned with the practices of the tech sector and with the and felt betrayed. And so I think, that story of me in Kazakhstan writing about this experience and deciding to write this piece about it was part of that broader disillusionment that we had. Just as the tech worker movement was kicking off.
1: And for all the wonderful and terrible things that the tech industry has given us, one that, at least here in California, we are very aware of is toxic positivity. And you mentioned that as even like a management technique. I'm wondering, how does that play in the fight against labor organization, and how can people recognize it in their workplace?
2: Yeah, that is such a good question. I think anyone who's listening who has organized and come across a conversation with a coworker where they're like, "No, everything's great. No, I'm totally happy. Yeah, couldn't be happier." That is like a conditioned response because it's a safe response. If you are caught complaining by the boss, that is a dangerous spot to be in. So toxic positivity is absolutely an anti-union cultural strategy as a mechanism. Something that we have seen over and over again in the tech worker movement is it's very easy for the boss to paint this picture that you're on the same team, you're working toward the same mission, everyone has the best intentions, until there's a moment of class conflict where workers are usually defending the mission or the customers. That's how a lot of these tech organizing campaigns get started. And the boss chooses profit or control or power. And that is a very important clarifying moment where workers get to see this veneer of, hey, we're on the same team, we're on the same side, fall and understand the class dynamics at play in the workplace. And that in itself is essential for building deep understanding of how organizing works, solidarity, and a confidence in collective action when it comes to winning things from the boss. So overcoming toxic positivity is very important, and one of the best ways to do that is to actually engage in class struggle with the boss.
0: Maybe just to add, I think we're actually seeing a little bit less of the rhetoric of toxic positivity now, and instead that's being replaced by things like, talk of the permanent underclass, right? The sort of looming

0: the looming idea that AI is going to displace all these jobs and set in place certain class relations, right? So that there's no more mobility, right? And I think, this does have a similar effect in many ways, right? This has the effect of making workers really, really operate as individuals, as opposed to embrace a more solidaristic politics or politics of affordability. Because what ideas like the permanent underclass does is it basically tells workers, you need to work your ass off right now before, the kind of widespread displacement from AI sets in place, and you better be, the cream of the crop at that point, right? And so, I think especially in places like Silicon Valley, that does have this kind of force of motivating individuals to, or motivating tech workers to sort of continue to operate as individuals and continue to grind extremely hard and work extremely long hours.
1: Yeah, that is what the threat of precarity does, is it makes people feel afraid to speak up, and also like they've got to work extremely hard as an individual to survive, the next wave of layoffs, the next return to office order, or the permanent underclass, which is this new, propaganda idea. And on the silver lining of this shift across the industry, as working conditions are degraded, as autonomy is degraded in these roles within tech, a lot of tech workers are gaining class consciousness more rapidly than we saw in the earlier stages of the movement, and seeing the value of collective action, because they see no matter how hard they grind, no matter how many hours they put in, they could be cut in the next layoff wave. And yeah, we're seeing a lot more interest in organizing, unfortunately, because of the shift.
2: There's so much in the book. The fact that even from the 1970s, labor organization in the tech industry has provided a much more diverse view of the workforce than maybe you can see from the C-suite executives. Not only that, and the history of labor organization within Silicon Valley, the philosophy, and so many more insights that I wish we had time to share. But in the last few minutes, I'm wondering, do you have any final invocation as to why listeners should get a hold of your copy today? And I have to say the title again, Against Tech Oligarchy, Worker Resistance in the World's Most Powerful Industry. I know why I recommend that they get a
1: Yeah.
2: copy, but do you have a reason, both of you?
0: I think Clarissa is going to have the perfect answer to this one.
1: Yes. We wrote this book with our core community in mind, but tech workers who are organizing. But as we were writing, we realized that we were telling a larger story that is helpful to people beyond tech workers. So, for anyone who's listening, who's organizing against data centers, for universal healthcare, for Palestinian liberation, to get ICE out of our streets, like any of these struggles, it's so important for us to understand the opposition on the other side, the systems of power and domination at play and the actors within them. And unfortunately, for many people in all of these different struggles, the boss who is against them is a tech oligarch. And we feel that the story of how these tech oligarchs undermine class struggle, undermine their own workers' power, and in bust union drives is very instructive in how they do this to the rest of society. How do they oppress and extract and dominate within their own empires? And to anyone who's organizing for these other goals across society, seeing how tech workers learn to fight back is essential for your own struggle. So we hope that anyone who is trying to make the world a better place can learn from this book.
2: In the story of the organization, it seemed like such a big moment was when engineers started working together with the cafeteria workers. So in that spirit, I'm glad that we have activists and authors working to educate all of us. I appreciate both of y'all coming on, J.S. Tan and Clarissa Redwine. Thank you so much.
1: Thank you. Yeah,
0: thank you so much for having us.
2: That was Clarissa Redwine and J.S. Tan. To hear more from our conversation, go to backgroundbriefing.org or go to anywhere you find your podcasts. The pair are both longtime tech worker organizers. Clarissa was fired before her fellows at Kickstarter started the first ever recognized tech worker union. JS was forced to leave Microsoft and since has organized graduate students where he's getting his PhD at MIT. The pair both went toe-to-toe with Elon Musk as he bought Twitter, as they tried to strike against him, and they have written their history of the movement in Against Tech Oligarchy, Worker Resistance in the World's Most Powerful Industry. This was Analea for Background Briefing.
3: And this has been Background Briefing. I'm Ian Masters. I'd like to thank producers Graham Fitzgibbon, Analea, Evan Susswood, and Ash Price. 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
1: Around 4 p.m. this afternoon, a New Yorker was shot by ICE agents in Marble Hill. When ICE agents opened fire, a five-year-old child, was in the back seat of the car.
0: New Yorkers protest late into the night after masked ICE agents, at least one dressed as a construction worker, shot and wounded a man through a car window. We'll speak to New York Democratic congressional candidate Daria Lisa Avila Chevalier and New York City Council member Carmen De La Rosa.
2: The call for the abolishment of ICE has to be clear and concise.
3: That's right.
0: The winner of the 2026 Nobel Peace Prize has been announced.
4: The Norwegian Nobel Committee has decided to award the Nobel Peace Prize for 2026 to Navathanam Navi Pillai for her efforts to promote peace and international law.
0: We'll speak to war crimes prosecutor Reid Brody. And finally, to the ongoing fallout from Cornell University's handling of an alleged gang rape at a college fraternity.
5: Jane Doe is not alone, and we are here to stand with her and to point out to everyone in the world that this is not an isolated case, and we want this to end.
0: We'll speak to a Cornell student and a professor leading the call for a no-confidence vote in Cornell President Michael Kotlikoff. All that and more coming up. Welcome to Democracy Now!, democracynow.org, The War and Peace Report. I'm Amy Goodman. Protests erupted in New York City Thursday after a federal immigration agent shot and wounded a man in the Marble Hill neighborhood of northern Manhattan. Seven shots rang out in quick succession just after 4 p.m. on a crowded street as people, men, women, and children, walked home from school or work or accompanied their children. 28-year-old Oscar Belgal was struck in the neck. His five-year-old child, who was in the back seat, was physically unharmed. Belgal was taken to a local hospital where hundreds of protesters soon gathered to demand his release, chanting, "ICE off our streets now, and we want justice." New York police arrested four people, assaulted many others, including congressional candidate Daria Lisa Avila Chevalier, who was knocked to the ground. Mayor Zoran Mamdani said he called President Trump and Homeland Security Secretary Mark Wayne Mullen to negotiate Belgal's release, but was rebuffed. He said he spoke to the president for 2 hours. He expressed outrage over the shooting and repeated his call to abolish ICE.
1: ICE undermines public safety. It makes us less safe. New York City will not stand by while ICE agents shoot New Yorkers. And we will not back down from the demand that so many, including myself, have put forward time and again. This is an agency that must be abolished.
0: This comes after the Trump administration ordered immigration agents to increase their daily arrest total to up to 3,000 arrests per day, up from 2,000 per day through the midterm elections. After headlines, we'll speak with Democratic congressional candidate Daria Lisa Avila Chevalier and New York City Councilmember Carmen De La Rosa. In Harrison, New Jersey, there's growing outrage over the violent detention of a man by mass federal immigration agents in a chaotic scene that was caught on video. Footage of Wednesday's incident shows a woman holding a baby and a young boy trying to hold onto a handcuffed man as federal agents attempt to push him into an unmarked SUV. Another child collapses to the pavement, wailing as bystanders attempt to intervene, shouting, "It's a kid and she's got a baby."
6: Y'all, it's a kid. Come on, Bobby, you gotta let him go. Bobby, you gotta let him go. Baby, please.
0: agents in the video wore masks despite a New Jersey law banning law enforcement officers from covering their faces in most cases. Meanwhile, in Chicago, the family of Silverio Villegas Gonzalez has filed a formal complaint against the Trump administration seeking damages for what they're calling the execution-style killing of the 38-year-old Mexican father of two. Villegas Gonzalez was killed by ICE agents in September 2025 in a Chicago suburb during Operation Midway Blitz. He was unarmed and had no criminal record. In a statement, Villegas' family wrote, quote, "The administration has tried to justify his death by smearing his good name with lies and false narratives. But here's the truth. After Silverio was shot, two innocent children were left without their father, and we were left without a brother and son. We're united by the same pain that every family who's been impacted by this inhumane immigration system faces," they said. The USS Abraham Lincoln aircraft carrier has finally returned to San Diego after an unprecedented 265 days at sea. During the extended deployment, there were at least eight suicide attempts amidst reports of deteriorating troop morale linked to poor conditions, food shortages, and contaminated water. The Navy faced difficulty restocking the ship after Iran blew up a key Navy logistics hub at a base in Bahrain in February. This forced the Navy to relocate its regional logistics and supply hub over 2,000 miles away to Diego Garcia in the Indian Ocean. In related news, a new congressional report reveals at least 81 U.S. military aircraft and drones have been damaged or destroyed since the U.S. launched its war against Iran. In Michigan, Democratic Senate candidate Dr. Abdul El-Sayed faced off against former Republican Congressman Mike Rogers in their first debate Thursday evening. Dr. El-Sayed criticized Rogers' support for foreign wars.
3: I've got a guy to my left over here who thinks that the best use of our money is to go fight wars abroad. What has that given us? It's part of the reason why he was in Congress. $12 trillion, the national debt blew up because he's never seen a war he didn't want us fighting. So I don't consider an ally a country that takes us to wars we don't need to fight. And I don't want to be fighting wars we don't need to fight.
0: During the debate, Mike Rogers defended the tens of millions of dollars spent by AIPAC and other pro-Israel groups in support of his campaign. He also defended his staunch support for Israel.
6: I support just staunchly their right to exist, the right to exist for the Jewish state, and the right to defend itself in a very difficult neighborhood.
7: Got 10 seconds. Is there anything Israel could do that would lose your support?
6: Listen, if they're talking about using nuclear weapons, they would definitely lose my support.
7: All right, thank you.
6: I've
7: very
6: never
7: much.
6: Heard them say that, though.
0: In Ukraine, the death toll from Russian attacks over the past 2 days has climbed to 78 after a bomb tore through two buses Thursday in the Ukrainian city of Kramatorsk near the front lines. The attack left debris and body parts littered across a road. In response, the Ukrainian President Volodymyr Zelensky criticized the Trump administration for pursuing economic ties with Russia while also serving as a mediator in efforts to end the war. The 2026 Nobel Peace Prize has been awarded to Navi Pillay, the South African-born jurist and human rights activist, for her efforts to promote peace and international law. Navi Pillay is a judge on the International Court of Justice in a case against Burma alleging genocide over the military's treatment of Rohingyas. She previously served as a judge on the International Criminal Tribunal for Rwanda and the International Criminal Court. She also served as the UN High Commissioner for Human Rights and until recently chaired the UN Independent International Commission of Inquiry on the Occupied Palestinian Territory. Last year, the commission concluded Israel was committing genocide in Gaza. This is Navi Pillay speaking about the commission's findings.
8: In our report, the commission found that the Israeli authorities and Israeli security forces committed and are continuing to commit the following underlying acts of genocide against the Palestinians in the Gaza Strip. 1, killing members of the group. 2, causing serious bodily or mental harm to members of the group. Three, deliberately inflicting on the group conditions of life calculated to bring about its physical destruction in whole or in part. And four, imposing measures intended to prevent births within the group.
0: We'll have more on the 2026 Nobel Peace Prize winner, Navi Pillay, later in the broadcast with war crimes prosecutor Ree Brody. The Justice Department's Civil Rights Division has convened a federal grand jury as it seeks a criminal indictment of Cassidy Hutchinson, the former White House aide who is a key witness to the House committee investigating the January 6, 2021 attack on the U.S. Capitol. In 2022, Cassidy testified President Trump knew the attendees at his rally outside the White House January 6 were armed with assault rifles, handguns, knives, and mace, but ordered the Secret Service to remove security magnetometers, or mags, from the rally.
9: I was in the vicinity of a conversation where I overheard the president say something to the effect of, you know, I don't effing care that they have weapons. They're not here to hurt me. Take the effing mags away. Let my people in. They can march to the Capitol from here.
0: House Democrats are calling for a probe into an alleged pay-to-play scheme involving Kimberly Guilfoyle, the U.S. ambassador to Greece. The Wall Street Journal reports Guilfoyle requested a Republican donor named Eric Dieters give her $100,000 just days before her confirmation hearing. Guilfoyle wrote to Dieters, quote, "You could just send it here. It won't show up anywhere if you wire money to American Express, please." Dieters spoke to ABC News on Thursday.
10: She was so desperate for me to send that $100,000. She said, "If you do this for me," and it's in the text messages, "I will be your ride or die in Trump world."
0: Guilfoyle is the former fiancé of Donald Trump Jr. In related news, the Wall Street Journal reports Guilfoyle got into a heated argument in March with Greece's energy minister. Guilfoyle referred to the impending collapse of the Romanian government and then said, quote, "We can do that to any country we want. We can do that here," she said. In an unprecedented move, the U.S. military will live stream the execution of former Army psychiatrist Nidal Hassan, the gunman who killed 13 people at the Fort Hood military base in 2009. He's set to be executed by firing squad on December 3rd. Defense Secretary Pete Hegseth discussed the plan on the far-right Real America's Voice News channel.
11: It was a radical Islamist attack in uniform inside the ranks, and so he's going to get a firing squad of soldiers, as it should be, and we'll make sure that people are able to watch it, that it's public, because people need to understand that there's serious consequences for these types of things.
0: The execution of Nidal Hassan is set to become the first public execution in the United States since 1936, when some 20,000 people in Owensboro, Kentucky, watched a young black man hanged after he was convicted of raping a white woman. A warning to our audience, the following stories contain graphic descriptions of sexual assault. The 20-year-old former student who sued Cornell University, alleging she was gang raped by seven male students at the Chi Phi fraternity house, has reportedly gone into hiding in her parents' home after receiving death threats. Lawyers for the woman, known only as Jane Doe, described her deteriorating mental state to CNN after an escalating series of violent threats. That included a so-called swatting episode in which heavily armed police officers showed up at her family home, guns drawn, on a bogus tip that people had been killed inside. Thursday was a national day of action in solidarity with Jane Doe and against impunity for sexual abusers, with high schoolers, college students, and advocates holding walkouts, rallies, and vigils in at least 40 states. Later in the broadcast, we'll hear from protesters at Columbia University and Barnard College, and we'll hear from a Cornell student and a Cornell professor who's trying to lead a vote for no confidence in the Cornell administration. In Arizona, Democratic congressional candidate Bernadette Green Placentia says she was assaulted and raped by two men in August as she attempted to repair a damaged campaign sign late at night. Green Placentia believes the attack may have been politically motivated. She reported the alleged assault to the Maricopa County Sheriff's Office 2 weeks later, saying she was hit from behind and knocked unconscious before waking up to two men sexually assaulting her. She says she does not have a clear memory of the assault, during which she may have suffered a concussion, but she recalls one of the attackers calling her a Democratic bee. It rhymes with itch. Green Placentia said she decided to come forward to give a voice to other survivors. And President Trump's newly released financial disclosure shows that he purchased as much as $5 million in SpaceX bonds shortly before he signed a new space policy that could benefit Elon Musk and his company. In total, Trump bought up to $250 million in stocks in August, including an investment of up to $25 million in Meta, the parent company of Facebook. Such stock trading by a sitting president is unprecedented. ABC recently reported Trump made 21,000 securities trades during his first year back in office. By contrast, Joe Biden made a total of 13 trades during his entire term. In related news on Thursday, Trump honored SpaceX founder Elon Musk and other tech executives at a White House science summit. And those are some of the headlines. This is Democracy Now!, democracynow.org, The War and Peace Report. I'm Amy Goodman in New York with Juan Gonzalez in Chicago. Hi, Juan.
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0: Well, today, Juan, we're going to be talking about your old neighborhood, Uptown in Manhattan. Protests erupted in New York City on Thursday after a federal immigration agent shot and wounded a man in his vehicle in the Marble Hill neighborhood of northern Manhattan. Seven shots rang out in quick succession just after 4 p.m. on a crowded street as people walked home from work or accompanied their children home from school. 28-year-old Oscar Belgal was struck in the neck. His 5-year-old child was in the back seat of the car. Belgal was taken to the nearby Columbia Presbyterian Allen Hospital, where hundreds of protesters gathered to demand his release, chanting, "ICE off our streets now, and we want justice." New York police arrested four people, assaulted others, including congressional candidate Dadi Elisa Avila Chevalier, who was knocked to the ground. She'll join us in a minute. In a late-night news conference, New York City Mayor Zoran Mamdani said he called President Trump and spoke to him for 2 hours and also talked to Homeland Security Secretary Mark Wayne Mullen to negotiate Belgal's release, but was unsuccessful.
13: Around 4 p.m. this afternoon, a New Yorker was shot by ICE agents in Marble Hill. Many of the facts surrounding this shooting are still unclear. ICE agents surrounded the man's vehicle before opening fire. They wore construction vests and masks that concealed their faces. There was no reasonable way to identify them as ICE agents. School had just gotten out. The street was crowded with families and children. When ICE agents opened fire, a five-year-old child was in the back seat of the car. Thank God. That child is physically unharmed. For the past 2 hours, I have been on the phone with President Trump and Secretary Mullen, negotiating the release of the man ICE agents shot. Those negotiations were unsuccessful. Just moments ago, ICE put the man in an unmarked vehicle and whisked him away. Let me say this plainly. What happened today was an outrage. I stand here not just as the mayor of our city, but as someone who is proud to be an immigrant in our city. And I know that these kinds of raids, this kind of terrorizing of this city, leaves the 3 million immigrants of this city asking if they are safe here, if they belong here, if this too can be their home here. We will not normalize ICE's viciousness. We will not accept its cruelty. We know, and I have said this directly, whether to the president or to the public, ICE undermines public safety. It makes us less safe. New York City will not stand by while ICE agents shoot New Yorkers. And we will not back down from the demand that so many, including myself, have put forward time and again. This is an agency that must be abolished.
0: New York City Mayor Zoran Mamdani, late last night at a news conference. We're joined now by two guests who were also on the scene last night. New York City Council member Carmen De La Rosa represents Marble Hill, Inwood, and Washington Heights. And we're joined by Daria Lisa Avila Chevalier. She's the Democratic candidate for Congress, representing Upper Manhattan and parts of the Bronx. I mean, to say the least, it was heated last night. I was there with Democracy Now!'s Nicole Salazar. Let me turn to Daria Lisa Avila Chevalier. Can you talk about what you're demanding right now as you participated in the news conference, then you marched to the hospital, hundreds were there, and then what happened to you?
14: Yeah, well, first of all, thank you, Amy, so much for having me. I had hoped that the next time we would get to speak would be under happier circumstances, but frankly, I've just been feeling enraged since yesterday, and it has been hard to process all that has happened and transpired. You know, when we were at the press conference, we were calling very clearly all of the elected officials for the abolishment of ICE. This is an agency that should have never existed to begin with. And what we saw yesterday was a prime example of why it is a terror to our communities, why it should not exist. It undermines public safety. It makes our communities feel terrorized by their own government. And we need to make sure that such an agency never comes to pass and never exists again. The fact that there were so many agents, ICE agents, HSI agents, federal agents on the scene, the NYPD was not giving elected officials much information once we were on the scene to try to understand what had happened, whether or not the child was safe. The fact that it took so long for us to get confirmation of those details, you know, all of that undermines public safety. Folks were scared, and rightfully so. You know, it was Senator Gustavo Rivera and I had to go behind HSI agents, Homeland Security Investigation agents, because they were going door to door asking neighbors for quote unquote evidence, asking them about their video cameras, asking them for more information. And we had to go behind the HSI agents to let folks know that they were under no obligation to open the door, that they were under no obligation to speak to any of these agents without a warrant. And so I want New Yorkers to know, if you see someone, even if it says police, if it's not a warrant, if they do not have a warrant, they do not have to open the door or speak to any of these agents. They will pretend to be NYPD police. They are not. You do not have to open the door to them. We, you know, went over to the press conference after that, called for abolishing ICE, called for the release of the person who had been shot, and for answers and accountability and meaningful accountability. Unfortunately, what I saw was NYPD escalating the situation, where protesters were outside of the hospital trying to make sure that ICE wasn't leaving with our neighbor. And, you know, they continued to escalate the situation as I was trying to de-escalate and telling them that the barricades were not necessary, that folks were calm. You know, the tensions continued to rise and police became more aggressive. And at one point shoved me and others to the ground. You know, there were four arrests that happened yesterday. Those were completely unnecessary. The escalation, you know, was completely unnecessary. And this is why we also must demand that we get rid of and disband the SRG, because this type of response should have never happened for folks who were just simply trying to protect their neighbor.
12: Yeah, I'd like to ask Councilwoman Carmen De La Rosa. I know this neighborhood well. I lived in Inwood, a few blocks away from there, for nearly 20 years, especially around where this happened. This is a highly congested area, especially in the afternoon, 4 o'clock in the afternoon, people coming out of the train station, a big mall right next door to there. Haven't you and other public officials complained about previously about ICE using a target right there in that mall to gather their forces and to go out on sweeps?
15: Yes, there's been an escalating sightings of ICE at the Target parking lot, which is private property. Myself and the surrounding elected officials have come together to demand that the owner of the property stop allowing ICE onto his property. We've been told that they would discontinue any presence of ICE at the parking lot. Unfortunately, we continue to see ICE there, and it has also been the scene of neighbors protesting that presence of ICE. But we've also seen ICE in our local parks. We've seen ICE sightings and congregating at Van Cortlandt Park, in Inwood Hill Park. And this is the result of that escalating presence and unnecessary presence of ICE in our communities.
12: And how did the New York City Police Department deal with you as compared to the ICE agents and the federal authorities?
15: As Daria Lisa just said, the information coming from the NYPD was vague at best. I personally witnessed the NYPD escalating aggressively towards our community, barricading the community in, pressing barricades against our neighbors as they try to make sure that their rights, their civil rights to protest, to show up, to speak up, were being violated. And unfortunately, I also witnessed NYPD helping the ICE vehicles whisk away our neighbors and come in and out of the hospital. So in my opinion, although we have been told that NYPD does not collaborate, there is a perception of, at the very least, coordinating efforts for ICE's entrance and exits into our hospital.
16: Daria Lisa Villas-Chevalier, witnesses have said that the ICE agent used what appeared to be a long gun, a large semi-automatic assault rifle. Can you talk about using a high-powered weapon as children are leaving school? And what does it mean for the city and also the state of New York to be a sanctuary city and state?
14: You know, Amy, I cannot think of any good reason why such a weapon would be in our city at all, held by anybody. And the fact that these cowboys who think they can just be above the law are shooting into our streets, not asking who is around, shooting into a car that had a 5-year-old child in it. That child is so traumatized now because they just witnessed his father be shot by these agents. You know, when we arrived at the scene, I asked the officers whether it was a crime scene because of the crash or a crime scene because of the shooting. And the NYPD told me that it was a crime scene because of the shooting. And yet they could not tell us whether the shooter had been apprehended, who the shooter was. No information was given to us. And so to Carmen's point, the vagueness of this really forces us to ask whether the silence here is not also complicity in ICE's actions. The fact that, you know, we saw agents change clothes, we were trying to figure out, identify which agency they were with, and no information was being given to elected officials at all levels of government. It was truly astonishing as I was making my way over to the hospital to see, an unmarked car, which had police lights, heading south, and police, NYPD police, pushing protesters, physically pushing protesters out of the street. And as the car was ramming into people before speeding away, it is truly shocking. And the levels of violence, not just from the fact that the ICE agent had a weapon of that magnitude, but the use of the vehicles that were running into our neighbors. All of that is an affront to the notion that this has anything to do with public safety. We have become less safe with the presence of ICE, and we need to make sure that we are actually upholding the sanctuary policies of the city. There is no reason why NYPD should be collaborating this way, even just by standing around. That in itself is complicity in this. And, you know, I was actually very disgusted to hear Commissioner Tisch's remarks yesterday, because just a few hours prior, public advocate Jumaane Williams reminded us that the way that the victim would be spoken about would be in a demonizing way. And just a few hours later, that is what Police Commissioner Tisch did. There is no reason for her to read out, you know, this person's past contact with police. There was no justification for anything that transpired that afternoon. And for her to do that was symboling that there are some occasions under which that is okay. There is no occasion under which this is okay. There is no excuse for allowing ICE to come into our city to shoot seven bullets into cars where there are children. It is just an outrage. And I truly have no words for just how enraging everything that transpired last night was.
16: I want to thank you both for being with us. Dottie Elisa Avila Chevalier, Democratic candidate in New York's 13th congressional district. And I want to thank New York City Councilmember Carmen De La Rosa. Coming up, the 2026 Nobel Peace Prize has been awarded to Navi Pillay, the South African-born jurist and human rights activist. Stay with us.

0: La Jura, The Oath, by Chicano Batman, performing in our Democracy Now! Studio. This is Democracy Now!, democracynow.org, The War and Peace Report. I'm Amy Goodman with Juan Gonzalez. The Norwegian Nobel Committee has announced the winner of the 2026 Nobel Peace Prize. This is chair of the Nobel Committee speaking in Oslo this morning.
1: The Nobel Peace Prize for 2026 goes to a person who, with exceptional courage and integrity, has led the way towards a more comprehensive global legal order. This year's laureate has been instrumental in ensuring that war crimes, crimes against humanity, and genocide are prosecuted. The Norwegian Nobel Committee has decided to award the Nobel Peace Prize for 2026 to Navathanam Navi Pillai for her efforts to promote peace and international law.
0: The South African human rights lawyer and international jurist, Navi Pillay, has been the United Nations High Commissioner for Human Rights and a judge at both the International Criminal Court and an international tribunal investigating the 1994 genocide in Rwanda. Most recently, she led the UN Independent International Commission of Inquiry that it concluded that Israel had committed genocide in Gaza. Navi Pillay is now 85 years old. She was born into an Indian Tamil family in apartheid South Africa, the first woman to start a law practice in Natal, South Africa, in 1967. She began her legal career defending anti-apartheid activists, including Nelson Mandela, exposing torture and helping establish key rights for prisoners on Robben Island. The Nobel Committee also praised her work in South Africa.
1: A common thread runs from her early work defending Nelson Mandela and others who stood up against apartheid to her service as a judge in some of the key international court cases of our time.
0: Navi Pillay was in Nuremberg, Germany, at an annual conference of human rights lawyers and judges when she got the news this morning.
2: If you clap a little bit more, I may share this prize with Trump. The last thing I did is the delivery of the report on Gaza, naming what's happening there as genocide.
3: Yeah.
2: Bravo!
0: Meanwhile, Israel's foreign ministry took to X to denounce the awarding of the Nobel Peace Prize to Navi Pillay, calling it a, quote, grotesque weaponization of an award to legitimize anti-Israel hatred and prejudice, unquote. This is Navi Pillay speaking to Reuters last year about her genocide findings as the chair of the UN Independent International Commission of Inquiry on the Occupied Palestinian Territories.
2: Genocide is occurring in Gaza. We haven't gone into Palestine yet. We will, because this is a permanent commission. And we named the three individuals that we felt were responsible. And we said, and the one is the prime minister, the other the president, and the third is the former minister of defense. And we said that since they acted as agents of the state, then the state of Israel is responsible. Today we witness in real time how the promise of never again is broken and tested in the eyes of the world. The ongoing genocide in Gaza is a moral outrage and a legal emergency.
0: For more, we're joined here in our New York studio by war crimes prosecutor Reed Brody, member of the International Commission of Jurists, served as a member of the United Nations Group of Human Rights Experts on Nicaragua. He's also the author of To Catch a Dictator, The Pursuit and Trial of Hissein Habre. First, Reed, your response to Navi Pillay being chosen as the 2026 Nobel Peace Laureate.
4: This was just wonderful. I mean, I love Navi Pillay. I mean, everybody in
3: the human rights movement reveres Navi Pillay, who actually embodies the last 60 years of work for human rights and the rule of law from a anti-apartheid lawyer and judge in South Africa to the tribunals on Rwanda and the ICC as High Commissioner for Human Rights, not just being the first woman in all of these things, but actually, or the first African, but actually, you know, breaking new ground on genocide, on LGBT issues, on women's issues. And it's also a stinging rebuke to Donald Trump. You know, Donald Trump is fighting, and the Nobel Committee did not mention Donald Trump, but his name was omnipresent in what they said. I mean, this Donald Trump is sanctioning judges, fighting for a world in which, you know, might makes right, in which there is no accountability. And Navi Pillay represents the exact opposite of that. The rule of law, accountability for the worst crimes, you know, the rule of law rather than the law of the jungle.
4: And Reid, it's not only a rebuke, obviously, of Donald Trump, but the decision of the Nobel Committee to choose Navi Pillay at this particular time in terms of the impact on Israel and the growing isolation of Israel worldwide. Could you talk about that as well?
3: Well, of course, you know, she, Navi Pillay was the head of the UN Independent Commission that was looking into abuses in the occupied territories. I'm on a similar commission for Nicaragua. And she found, you know, with her, you know, beyond a reasonable doubt, reasonable grounds to believe that Israel was committing genocide. And she backed that up, you know, through thousands of interviews, through, you know, forensic proof. And I think around the world, people can cite the work that Navi Pillay has done on this. When people say that Israel is engaged in genocide, they have this imprimatur from a quasi-judicial body of the United Nations, you know, led by one of the most distinguished judges in the world.
0: And if you could comment on the comments of the Nobel Committee around right now, the international legal order and what international human rights law is about.
3: Well, I think that's the most important thing here. I mean, this, we are living in a moment, as you have had on your show several times, in which the entire architecture of international law and accountability is under attack. The United States, which has vowed to dismantle the International Criminal Court, the court that she used to sit on, brick by brick, which is sanctioning the judges, like as she was once a judge of the ICC. We understand new sanctions for the United States are coming down. And here is somebody who represents the exact opposite, who represents exactly that so-called international law, those rogue international judges that the United States is going up. So this is such an important moment.
0: And interesting, she got the news in Nuremberg, Germany, the significance of Nuremberg and the Nuremberg trials for the establishment of international law.
3: Absolutely. I mean, the Nuremberg is the genesis of international accountability. It's the genesis of never again. It's the first international tribunal that held state actors responsible for crimes against humanity, which talked about aggression as the supreme international crime. And in Nuremberg, she's on the board of the Nuremberg Academy, and there's in fact, one of the last times I saw Navi Pillay was in Nuremberg, where they hold these regular meetings of judges and lawyers to promote the legacy of Nuremberg and the Nuremberg principles, which stand for this idea that no one is above the law. And, you know, very importantly, I mean, the United States, Russia, Soviet Union, France, and the Great Britain were the powers that created the International Military Tribunal. And the U.S. prosecutor, Judge Jackson, said, you know, it's the Germans who are in front of us today, but this law has to apply to everyone.
0: I wanted to ask you a question on a separate issue, and that is the issue of Nicaragua. We have the latest news that the United States has sent a Nicaragua torture victim back to, deported him to Nicaragua, a Nicaraguan exile who was imprisoned and tortured after protesting against the country's government, was deported by the U.S. back to Nicaragua, where he was immediately imprisoned this past week. If you can talk about your role in investigating Nicaragua, and it's very interesting to speak to you, given that, 40 years ago, when you were one of the leading critics and investigators of the Contra war crime atrocities against the Sandinistas.
3: Well, I mean, so today, of course, Nicaragua has become a dictatorship led by Daniel Ortega, in which, you know, there are no human rights, there is no civic space, in which 453 Nicaraguans have been stripped of their nationality, expelled. One-tenth of the Nicaraguan population has fled abroad, and many are in the United States. Some of them old Sandinista leaders, many of them who were expelled by Nicaragua to the United States. And unfortunately, a number of them, Nicaragua once put 222 dissidents on a plane to the United States. As of today, six of those people have been in ICE detention. And, you know, Marco Rubio, the United States considers Nicaragua to be a dictatorship. The U.S. government has coordinated international efforts to isolate Nicaragua, including a recent meeting of the Organization of American States that were devoted to Nicaragua. And yet what we're seeing is that Nicaraguan dissidents are being picked up by ICE and in this case, returned to Nicaragua, where they are rearrested. In other cases, Nicaraguans are being sent around the world. There are Nicaraguans who have been deported to the Central African Republic. A few weeks ago, one of the 222 Nicaraguans who was expelled on a plane, a leading journalist, Luis Galeano, on whose show I've been many times, was arrested by ICE. And still, now he's out on bail, but he still faces deportation hearings.
0: And your title on the commission investigating Nicaragua released the report?
3: I'm a member of the United Nations group of human rights experts on Nicaragua, similar to the one that Navi Pillay was the chair of for the occupied Palestinian territories.
0: In which she found genocide.
3: That Israel had been engaged in genocide.
0: I want to thank you so much for being with us. Reed Brody, war crimes prosecutor, member of the International Commission of Jurists, has served, as he said, as a member of the United Nations Group of Human Rights Experts on Nicaragua. Coming up, we look at the ongoing fallout from Cornell University's handling of an alleged gang rape of a Cornell undergraduate at a college fraternity house. Stay with us.

Anti-Patriarchy by Anna Tijoux. This is Democracy Now!, democracynow.org. I'm Amy Goodman with Juan Gonzalez. We turn now to the national outcry over the recent revelations of sexual assault at Cornell University. And a warning to our audience, the following stories contain graphic descriptions of sexual assault. The former student who has sued Cornell University, alleging she was gang raped in 2024 by seven male students at the Chi Phi fraternity house, has reportedly gone into hiding in her parents' home after receiving death threats. Lawyers for the woman, known only as Jane Doe, describe her deteriorating mental state to CNN after an escalating series of violent threats. That included a so-called swatting episode in which heavily armed police officer showed up at her family home, guns drawn, on a bogus tip that people had been killed inside. Since Jane Doe filed her civil suit, prosecutors have reopened a criminal investigation, and New York Governor Kathy Hochul appointed Attorney General Letitia James as special prosecutor in the case. Cornell University hired Sally Yates, a top former U.S. Justice Department lawyer, to lead an independent review of how the school handled the allegations. Thursday was a national day of action in solidarity with Jane Doe and against impunity for sexual abusers, with high schoolers, college students, advocates holding walkouts, rallies.

0: and diminishing their demands, and it is a system that maintains sexual assaulters in their powerful positions.
1: Meanwhile, at Cornell University, faculty members introduced a resolution calling for a no-confidence vote in university administrators' handling of the alleged gang rape at a fraternity house. On Wednesday, students held a sit-in on campus following a large demonstration on campus Monday. This is student protester Saya Taylor speaking Monday.
2: Jane Doe deserved an administration that delivered a fair and proper judicial process. Jane Doe deserved a police department that would actually follow up on her case. Instead, she was silenced. Her rape is free to walk the grounds of Cornell under a system that chose the university over the student.
1: For more, we're joined by Saya Taylor from Ithaca, New York. She's a sophomore at Cornell University, majoring in environment, sustainability, and government, a member of the Students for a Democratic Cornell. And we're joined from Ithaca by Paul Ortiz, professor of labor history at Cornell University, leading sponsoring faculty senator for the vote of no confidence resolution. Let's begin with you, Professor Ortiz. What actually are you calling for? What is this vote?
3: Amy, this is a resolution that states that the faculty has no confidence in the ability of the central administration of Cornell to effectively address the ongoing crisis of sexual assault at Cornell. Students have been approaching faculty, Amy. Many of us have been holding open office hours. And the number one message that Cornell students have is that the Jane Doe's ordeal is the tip of the iceberg, that there have been many, many other cases where women have been sexually assaulted and raped at Cornell University, and they're afraid of coming forward. They're afraid of going to the authorities because the investigation may be botched or they may be shamed. And so after hearing student after student coming in, and Amy, not just students, current students, but alumni, I've had alumni share stories about how they were raped at Cornell in years past. And so this is what leads us to call for a vote of no confidence in Cornell's central administration.
4: And Professor Ortiz, how do you respond to those who say that this is a largely a symbolic vote if it occurs and will not lead to the removal of the president or the provost?
3: Well, we responded to that by saying many people approached us as we were putting this resolution together. This is a collective process. And what we came up with was that even if you could remove Mike Kotlikoff or other administrators, and believe me, there are many students and many faculty who would like nothing less. The problem is if you remove one person, it doesn't change the culture. It doesn't change the culture of rape culture on campus. It doesn't change the fact that generations of Cornell students and staff and alumni have been victims of sexual assault, and the central administration has failed to address those traumas. And so it sometimes Americans have this idea that if you just replace the person at the top, things will change. Well, this wouldn't change anything at Cornell.
1: I want to go back to our guest, the student, Saya Taylor, who is 18 years old and a sophomore at Cornell University. If you can explain what you understood took place, this was several years ago when Jane Doe, as we are calling her, says she went into this frat house, Chi Phi, and says she was raped by seven male students. At this point, the college newspaper has named those students, right? Two of them expelled and several of them still going to class. One was assigned writing an essay. And so we saw signs on campus that protests were holding saying sentencing, not essays. Can you explain what you understood took place and why this has exploded on the campus now, Saya?
5: What took place, as released by the Cornell Daily Sun, was a very horrific, very detailed, and very graphic incident. What happened to Jane Doe wasn't just the fact that she went to the Chi Phi house and seven men took advantage of her. The entire system of Cornell University failed her. Students are outraged, not because

0: because they're outraged solely at these seven men. They're outraged at the system that the university perpetrates. Rape culture and sexual assault culture thrives on campus. Even though I am a sophomore and I'm 18 years old, in my one full year that I've seen Cornell University, I have seen it firsthand where Cornell has a very corrupt judicial process. They would rather brush many cases under the rug than actually give people fair trials, fair investigations, and fair due process. So the true outrage in this case doesn't just come from what happened to Jane Doe. It comes from the fact that it could have happened to anybody on campus and they still would have not received any justice.
1: And Sai, I wanted to ask you, at universities across the country, faculty and staff every year undergo training on sexual harassment and sexual assault and what to do about it and the Title IX requirements. And yet these events continue to happen. What is fundamentally wrong with the process that these universities are undertaking to educate their students and staff?
0: As a member of Students for a Democratic Cornell, us, our organization, along with 40 other coalition partners on campus, released 5 demands that we want the university to see and to put into action in response to this case. And one of the demands does indeed talk about how mandatory sexual assault prevention training needs to take place. As it stands right now at Cornell University, you need to complete a module in the summer before you become a freshman at Cornell. It is 30 minutes long, and most students that I've interacted with have entirely skipped it. And even besides for the education level, Cornell University does not make sexual assault seem like a big thing. They make sexual assault prevention modules into a quick 30-minute course, which is not the severity that this situation or that these events require.
2: Let me ask Professor Ortiz, just going through what has taken place. Jane Doe said in the lawsuit that she arrived at the Chi Phi fraternity house one night to meet a friend. Despite already being intoxicated, she says two of the frat brothers, including her friend, pressured her to snort ketamine and gave her marijuana. She says they proposed a threesome. She was too impaired to consent, then raped her. One of the men then sent a Snapchat message to a fraternity group that chat saying that there was, quote, free bleep upstairs. For the next several hours, Jane Doe says the 7 named plaintiffs in the lawsuit took turns assaulting her. Now, Governor Hochul has called for an end to the intoxication loophole. I think 20 states have this, that says if you're intoxicated, you can't charge something like rape. And it is said that the Cornell police, in handing over the case to the Ithaca police and to the DA, omitted the phrase that she said, "I am 100% sure I was raped." Professor Ortiz.
3: Yes. These are all facts, Amy, and I think this is the reason that Jane Doe's ordeal has galvanized students, faculty, alumni, and we're hearing from people all across the country. My students have approached me, all women, to talk about their ordeals. And the reason Jane Doe's case galvanized them is they said, we recognize our ordeal at Cornell and Jane Doe's experiences. We have been sexually assaulted. And when we tried to speak out, we were silenced. There is a real culture of fear at Cornell, Amy. It's not just Cornell, but we're focusing on Cornell right now. Students have been afraid to speak out and to say anything that the administration might view as being unpopular. We know that there was repression of pro-Palestinian protesters, of anti-war protesters. What my students report to me is there's a continuum of fear about speaking out to any experience that the university doesn't want us to be being made public.
2: Shut down. Was Chi Phi shut down?
3: Yes, it was shut down. And Amy, this morning, there was a powerful op-ed written by a former Chi Phi member in the Cornell Daily Sun. And I really want to lift up the Daily Sun as really a beacon of amazing reporting on campus, the Independent Student newspaper. But that former member of Chi Phi detailed the brutal hazing and very sexualized hazing rituals.
2: We have to leave it there, but I want to thank you so much for being with us. We'll certainly continue to cover this case. Paul Ortiz, professor of labor history at Cornell, and Saya Taylor, 18-year-old sophomore at Cornell, majoring in environment, sustainability, and government, member of the Students for a Democrat at Cornell. That does it for our show. Steal the Story, Please. 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

0: Savannah is a city built on artists. 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

0: 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We are Savannah Soundings, community radio with global soul. Hello, everybody, and welcome to Parenting Room 101. I'm your host, Christy Sanborn, and today I will be interviewing a man that I admire. His name is Kevin York. He's a proud husband. He's a father. He's a son. He's a brother. He's the jack of all trades. He's a musician. He's a nine ball player. He's also my former father-in-law. He's calling in from Delaware, and he's a Capricorn. Welcome to the show, Poppy Kevin.
1: Thank you. Thank you very much.
0: Hi, it's nice to have you today.
1: It's good to be here.
0: I've been excited to have you on the show for a long time. You're somebody that I admire very much, and I know you're going to bring
1: a lot of
0: you're going to bring a lot of wisdom to the show. So, yes, welcome. So, I'd like to start by talking about your kids. If you would tell us a little bit about them and who they are and what makes each of them unique.
1: Okay, well, I'll start with my oldest daughter, which she's no longer with us. She had passed away at 13 years old of glioma mastoma, which is a brain cancer that they have no control over yet, that they're still researching it, you know, and it's a deadly cancer, and she was wonderful. She was a wonderful little girl. She had just started to become a young lady, and that's when we found out that she had brain cancer. And she, growing up, she always wanted to be a school teacher. She would she would play school with her brothers and her sisters, you know, and friends, and she would be the teacher, and she'd go through, you know, go through all the act of being a teacher. She was wonderful. God, she was wonderful. Beautiful child. I miss her.
0: I'm sure you do. I can't even imagine how a parent gets through something like that.
1: It's hard. It's very hard. I had lost my two brothers. They died at very early ages. And my mother and father, I don't know how they went through it. You know, I grieved my grief, but I just never really understood what they were going through, but I do now. Mm-hmm. You know, I know exactly what they went through. Yeah, but she would have been 18, going on 19. She'd been 19 this April 15th. Then I have my next daughter is in line. That's Skylar Ann, and she will be 18 in January. Also, she's a Capricorn.
0: Really?
1: She's a wonderful girl. God, and smart. Smart, top 3% in Delaware here.
0: Wow.
1: And that's from the school. The school told me that. Not any, you know, it would not something I'm just coming up with. That's what the school told me. They said she's the top 3% in Delaware. And God, she's smart.
0: Wow.
1: The only thing is, smart people don't seem to have any common sense.
0: That's funny. Wow, she sounds amazing.
1: She is, and she's beautiful, beautiful young lady. And, you know, she's had her trials and tribulations also. Some things I'm not even going to talk about on this radio because it's not, you know, it's hard, very hard. It's hard for the whole family. But it wasn't nice at all. It's horrible, and she's just trying to work through that now. You know, she's going through counseling, and she's, you know, she's seeming to be doing good, and you know, hopefully we can get through this as a family, you know, and get headed in the right direction. But that's my daughter, and I love her with all my heart, and I know, I just know that with my guidance and my wife's guidance that we'll get there. We'll definitely get there. There's no doubts about. I have no doubts. None.
0: I'm sorry. But, I'm sorry about whatever happened. And it sounds like she has so much support with you and your wife.
1: Oh yeah, Yes, through the whole thing. You know, I'm plain and simple, she was molested and raped.
0: Oh, God. I'm so sorry.
1: At 16 years old.
0: Oh, God.
1: And the guy's still on the loose. He lives right here in town. The law is not helping the way that I want it to help. You know what I mean? That's another whole subject in itself. But we're getting through this. You know, we're getting through it.
0: Yeah. Well, I admire your strength for her in a situation so horrific, because you're modeling someone that's strong and loving and is not leaving. So thank you for that, for who you are in that way.
1: I thank you. That's a very good compliment. I've like her therapist and so forth, I told them, I feel like I have failed as a father. And they said, no, you have not.
0: No.
1: And they say, we see how hard you're still with her. You're still backing her. You're trying to get her, you know, somewhat back to how she was in the past. And they say, you have not failed as a father.
0: No.
1: And, you know, that helps. You know, that definitely helps.
0: No, you haven't. And you can't change what happens in life to other people. You can't. But you're choosing to actively show up for this beautiful girl. And I am just so moved by that. I hope all the dads listening are taking that in and just sitting with that, because that is so beautiful. So thank you for that.
1: Yep. You're welcome. It's, parents have to protect their children. You know, that's the bottom line.
0: Yes.
1: I don't care. That is the bottom line. Protect your kids. Well, let's move on.
0: Yes.
1: I have my third daughter, who is Christina, and her name is spelled different. Her name is spelled Polish. We're not Polish, but I like the way they pronounce it and the way they spelled it. So that's what I went with, and it's Krystyna.
0: I love it.
1: And they pronounce it Kristana, but I've seen that, and I say, well, that's going to be my little girl's name. And that's Christina Mercedes.
0: Oh.
1: And I love her to death. She's something. She keeps me on my toes. She definitely keeps me on my toes, boy.
0: Wow. How old is she?
1: She turned 12 in July, July 15th.
0: Oh, my gosh. How sweet. Wow. I bet she's a firecracker. I bet.
1: Oh, and she has the red hair to go along with it, just like her daddy.
0: Oh, how sweet. Wow.
1: But it's beautiful. It's beautiful. She kept her. I lost mine, turned like to a reddish brown. But she kept her beautiful red hair. God, it's so beautiful.
0: Oh, my gosh.
1: It's,
0: what a gift. What a gift.
1: I love it.
0: To be surrounded by these beautiful kids. Wow, you're so lucky.
1: Oh.
0: You're so fortunate.
1: There we go. Thank you.
0: Yes.
1: I feel lucky. Believe
0: you
1: me,
0: are.
1: I do.
0: It's incredible. Wow.
1: And she's on a fast pitch softball traveling team. She's been playing every weekend. You know, this weekend we have another tournament in the middle of Maryland, and I forget the name of the town where I have to get that, get into my GPS. But yeah, we travel just about every weekend, and she's good. She's very good at it. She's their main pitcher, but she could play all the positions. You know, she's played first, she's played second, she's played third, she's played in the outfield. But she's the best pitcher they have, and you know, she's throwing 45 mile an hour balls, which is, for a 12-year-old kid, that's pretty good, you know.
0: Oh yeah! Wow.
1: And they're right down the middle, and other coaches are, you know, keep begging us, you know, come to our team, and like this weekend, we're not actually playing for her her own fast pitch team. We're playing for another coach who asked us to come in as a guest, I guess because he doesn't have the pitching backing that he needs, you know. And he asked us if we would be willing to come out, you know, Central Maryland and set in as a replacement, you know. And here we go. That really means something when other coaches are trying to snatch you up.
0: Oh, yes, definitely. Wow. She sounds like she loves it, it sounds like.
1: Yes, yes. and I'm out there in the front yard with her all the time. We got all the equipment, you know, the backstop and the pitching mound, and I've done it all. I put it all out there for her.
0: Wow.
1: I got a whole 5-gallon bucket of balls, and I got my own glove, and she's got her glove, and, you know, we go at it, and she does it, boy. She loves it. She loves the camaraderie, and kids, they learn from that. You know, there's something in being on a team like that you learn more than just the sport, you know. The camaraderie and the respect, and there's so many other things that you learn from that. Mm. And she's doing well. Doing well.
0: Mm. And you know, I think you learn humility too out there on the field.
1: Yes. Yes. Mm-hmm. Definitely, and that's one thing that I think all kids should go through, you know, because it really teaches you something. It really does.
0: Mm, it does, and you're right.
1: It does.
0: It's your personal experience of all of those emotional moments that you're in it, right? So you can't run from it. You just have to be in it, and you have to feel it. And you're right. Mm-hmm. It just builds so much character. And I just love how you're in the front yard with her. In my opinion, that really is something that, in my opinion, makes a good dad. You know, you're showing mm-hmm. up for her. You're leaning into the things that she loves and what she's excited about. Would you share a little bit more about what, in your opinion, what makes a good dad?
1: Oh, what makes a good dad? Well, through my eyes, you know, it's you have to be there 24/7, 365. That's
0: yes.
1: I'm sorry. That's I'm laughing. That's part of the game.
0: That's so simple. But my goodness, how many people are not getting that memo? I mean, you're right.
1: Thank you. You know, it's it seems something that's so easy to say and look at that you should be able to do that. But and I know life gets in the way. Believe me, I understand that. I understand that more than most people because of what I've been through. Mm-hmm. But I'm still there. I don't care. You know, I could be dragging myself across the kitchen floor. If they need me, I will be there. You know, and I put that in their head. You know, even when they get older, if they're living on their own, you need me. You know what my phone number is. Don't hesitate. Please don't hesitate. Call me.
0: Wow.
1: Let me know.
0: Wow. So when they call, you answer. Is that what you're saying?
1: Yes. Wow. Yes. Be there. Mm. You have to be there. You know, I was blessed. I had two wonderful parents. God, I was blessed.
0: Mm.
1: And I couldn't thank the Lord more, you know, at all because he blessed me with parents that, I missed them because they're both gone. And they were parents, God, they never argued in front of us kids. There was five of us, you know, of me, my two brothers and two sisters, never argued in front of us. They didn't drink. They didn't do drugs.
0: Mm.
1: They smoked cigarettes, which is bad enough. But,
0: yeah.
1: Besides that, they were there. My dad was a merchant marine. You know, he was out on the water 6 months out of the year. My mother had to play the father and the mother role both for 6 months out of the year.
0: Mm.
1: You know, and I learned. I see through their eyes now at my age with my kids.
0: Mm.
1: I don't know if you understand that, but I know exactly what they went through and what they were going through with raising me. And I try to instill that into my kids. And I try to tell them, you know, if they try to fool, you know how kids will, they'll go to the mom and then they'll run, and they'll ask the mom, so my mom may say no, or she'll say, you know, ask your dad,
0: Yes.
1: And then they run to me and they, well, dad, can I, the mom said it was okay. Then they don't realize I'm going back and asking mom
0: exactly.
1: Before I say yes or no.
0: Yes. Wow.
1: You know, they try to get one over on you, but I try to let them know I've been around long. One time now, I'm up on that.
0: Yeah. Would you share how old you are, if you don't mind?
1: I don't mind at all. I am 65 years old.
0: Mm, I love it. All right, with the 12-year-old youngest child.
1: Yes.
0: Mm-hmm.
1: Yes. Now, my wife is only 39 years old. But we get along fabulous. And, you know, it's been a great relationship.
0: Yeah.
1: And, you know, no relationship goes without a bumpy road. You know, none. If you do, there's something wrong.
0: You're right. You're absolutely right.
1: And, you know, we work through it. We talk. We sit and talk to each other. Mm. We talk through things. You know, there's no yelling and screaming. There's no sense in that. That's immature.
0: Mm. You're right.
1: We sit and we talk and we discuss things. And, you know, if we don't agree on something, then we try to work it out. You know, there's always a way, you know. And, you know, we try to teach each other, so to speak, you know, and we get through it.
0: Yeah.
1: Being a parent is not easy. There's no books on it. Mm. You know, you may find books out there, but, you know, there's no true, how do you say, blueprint, you know, of parenting.
0: No.
1: You just, you get out there and you do the best you can, you know, to learn from others. Learn, you know, my father always said, he said, you always learn from people. Listen to what they have to say. Mm. He said, even if you may not use it or don't understand it, listen to what they're saying. He said, because you may use it further on down the road sometime. You come to a fork in the road and you say, oh, well, I remember this lady or this man telling me this. And, oh, wow, it's all coming back to me now. And I can do this, and it will help, you know. Mm. Or I can do that, or whatever.
0: I love that. And you're right. We just have to be more open to listening to what other people have to say.
1: Yes, yes. You know, it's like politics. I'm not going to get into politics, but everybody should be able to talk to everybody, no matter what side you're on. I don't care what side you're on.
0: Yes.
1: I should be able to talk to you and not get upset, you know?
0: Yes, exactly.
1: You have your opinion, I have mine.
0: Right, and without the agenda of trying to get you on my side. There shouldn't be an agenda, ever. It should just be two people sharing their thoughts and feelings and beliefs and with respect for each other and not having the pressure to agree with each other. You don't have to agree.
1: Exactly. You know, we can still be friends.
0: Mm-hmm.
1: There's nothing wrong with that. I'm not going to change your mind.
0: No.
1: And you're not going to change my mind. But we can still go out and play pool.
0: Yes.
1: Or we can still, you know, go to the park or whatever, you know. We can go have fun.
0: You're right.
1: You know, just because, you know, maybe later in life I'll see it differently and you'll see it differently. I don't know, you know. But why should we argue and fight? Nah, I don't know. I don't get that.
0: No, I don't either. No. What do you think makes a happy marriage, in your opinion?
1: Listening.
0: Mm-hmm.
1: Listening.
0: Mm-hmm.
1: You know, you must listen to your partner because if you go around with deaf ears, that's not a good road to go on. If you can't hear something coming, you're going to get hit.
0: Yeah.
1: So
0: true. I like that.
1: Mm. You know, you got to listen. You got to listen and compromise, you know. Understand their side of the situation. You know, I try to look at that, you know. I don't know if it's good or bad. I always give people the benefit of the doubt. Always.
0: Mm-hmm.
1: And sometimes it comes back and slaps me in the face most of the time. But I do it anyway.
0: Yep.
1: And I feel that's just me, you know. Mm-hmm. I don't know, but that's me.
0: Yes.
1: And, you know, I read people so well, and I a lot of people say, well, that's a gift. And I say, no, it's not a gift. It's a curse to me.
0: Mm.
1: Because I know how people are, and I pick them out. My wife tells me all the time, how did you know? How do you know that?
0: Mm.
1: You know? Even my friends, like they'll say to me, man, you read that guy or you read that woman, you know, before anything. I just meet them and it just hits me. I don't get it. My dad was the same way.
0: Yes.
1: God bless him. He was the same way. And I'm like, they said, well, that's a gift. It's not a gift. It really isn't. It isn't a gift.
0: So you would say that you're a good judge of character?
1: Yes.
0: Yes.
1: I'm not patting myself on the back because, like I said, it's not a gift. I really don't like it.
0: Mm.
1: I don't. I'm going to tell you, that's the truth. I don't like it.
0: Mm. But it is a gift. Whether you like it or not, it is a gift, though, because it's, it's almost like you can see something that is that other people are blinded to, right? You kind of get a head start on something.
1: Yeah. Yep.
0: What did you think about me when you first met me 23 years ago?
1: That's wild.
0: It was a long time.
1: Yes. You were always so happy-go-lucky.
0: Yeah.
1: It was like looking at life, you know, when I looked at you, and you were you, you know? It's hard for me to explain.
0: Yeah.
1: It's like you cared about people, but you didn't have any cares, you know?
0: Mm-hmm.
1: It's like you lived life at the fullest.
0: Yes. Still do.
1: And that's how you were. I mean, that's how I see you. I picture you, I can still see it in my mind's eye, you know? That's how I seen you.
0: Yeah. Thank you for that. I loved you too from the moment. You were just so optimistic and nice and giving and open and I just thought you were great. I always did. And you were married to my ex-husband's mom for a short time. So I don't really speak to her. I don't speak to my ex-husband very often. But when I think about that part of my life, I always see you. You know, I always think, wow, I'm so glad I got to meet Kevin out of that situation. I was
1: there
0: very fortunate.
1: Mm-hmm. Thank you. And I feel the same way about you. You know, it's you had your time too. It wasn't easy for you at all.
0: No.
1: At, you know, a stage of that life.
0: And, no, it wasn't.
1: And I tried to help you as much as I possibly could. You know, there's only so much I could do.
0: Yes,
1: like
0: you did.
1: I'm on the outside looking in, you know?
0: Yes, you did. You did. You were there. You helped. And you're right. It was a tough time. But you know what? I want to bring this up because I think that we all could choose who we want to have in our circle, even after that circle changes shape, right? So even though that man and I are not married anymore and you and that woman aren't married anymore, that doesn't mean that you and I still can't be friends, because we are.
1: Correct.
0: And that's
1: exactly.
0: And like you can pick and choose who you want to keep in your circle, even after that part of your life is changing.
1: Yes.
0: So I feel like that's worth
1: most
0: mentioning
1: definitely.
0: Here. Yes.
1: Yep. And you know what? My first marriage, Amanda, my wife now, is my third wife.
0: Yes.
1: My first wife, I still talk to her. You know, we were married for 13 years, and we had no kids.
0: Mm-hmm.
1: But I'm still friends with her one sister, because a lot of it passed now, and the one sister's still living, and one brother. But the sister that we were close to, and we would, you know, go see a lot. They lived in Pennsylvania in the Poconos, and I'm still friends with them to this day.
0: Mm.
1: And they're wonderful. They are wonderful people. And they stayed friends with me, and they told me right now, they said, well, just because my sister are not married anymore, you know, that's between you two.
0: Yes.
1: You know, and what we have is between us, you know.
0: Yeah.
1: But yes, that it's people have to get over that. Mm. You know, you get angry at your spouse, and then you get angry at their family. Well, if their family didn't do nothing to you, why be angry at them? You know.
0: Mm. Yes, exactly.
1: And then I have my son.
0: Mm-hmm. Yes, please share about your son,
1: Jordan. His name is Jordan. He's a wonderful young man, one handsome young man. I always teased him. I told him, "You're pardon me for a minute, Sky. What musician did I say that Jordan looks like?" I always told him, I said, "You're Bruno Mars's son."
0: Really? Wow, that's a handsome man.
1: He is. He's a handsome young man. He's in school and he plays the sports. He's doing well. You know, he's 16 years old. He's up on his grades. I can't say enough about him. You know, he doesn't live with us. He lives with his grandparents, but that's a whole nother story. But we all get along. You know, there's nothing wrong there. Just other circumstances that fell into place. And you know, we go over to visit him just about every weekend. You know, we go see him. We go to his football games, and you know, we're there to support him too. You know, we don't stop just because we're not living together. You know, it doesn't stop there. You keep on going. You go and you communicate, and you support him. We support him. You know.
0: Yes.
1: And we do the best we can. He calls us often, or he'll text us, and you know, he'll tell me, "I love you." You know, I love you, and I wish these guys, you know, would come over more often. We're there every weekend, but you know, I guess he just wants to every day, you know, with us, which it's hard right now. But you know, we get through it. He knows we're there for him, and that's, you know, you have to be. You know, you have to be.
0: Oh, so well said. And I can hear that there's such a strong connection there with you guys, the way you said that. And he's almost 18, so he's almost old enough to do whatever he wants.
1: Yes.
0: And make those choices on his own soon, which is so, so great.
1: And I know living with his grandparents, he's getting raised well. You know what I mean?
0: Good.
1: And it's, you know, clean, and it's loving, and you know, they do for him, and he gets to go places and do things that I probably couldn't do for him, you know, and I would do my best, but there's a lot of things that they can afford for him that I can't, you know. You know, it's just the facts of life, you know.
0: Yeah, and you know, we all have something different to offer to the kids in our life, and it's not necessarily always money. Sometimes it's quality time. And I think there's, you know, we really can't overlook how valuable it is to just be present with a child. There's no money amount that would equal how important that is to a child.
1: Yep, you hit that right on the head. Yes.
0: You know, I want to mention this. I haven't heard you say one time, you didn't use the word step in referring to your kids. There was no stepchildren. I only heard children, which I really admire that. I didn't hear, is that on purpose? Do you purposely not say stepkids?
1: Yes, because that's how I was raised.
0: Oh.
1: My two brothers and two sisters are my stepbrothers and sisters, but we never, ever, ever said that to anybody in my own family, my brothers and sisters. We all have the same mother. But my dad and her dad is two different people. And their father treated me good, just like his own son, too, you know? We had good relationship, you know, and when I was a kid, he would take me, if he went to the circus or went to the Philadelphia Zoo, and he took his kids, he took me too, or vice versa. My dad raised his kids, my brothers and sisters. My father raised them, and they treated my father like their dad. They're real, you know, they're DNA dad. And my kids are the same way. These are my kids. Bottom line, I raised them. I raised Skylar was only 2 years old when I moved into her life, and her sister was just three. Christina wasn't thought of. Jordan was a baby in diapers.
0: Wow. Okay.
1: And when I, you know, when I met my son is also black, okay?
0: Mm-hmm.
1: Oh, African. I don't say African-American because he's not African-American. He's an African of African descent.
0: Mm-hmm. Mm-hmm.
1: But he's wonderful. That's my son, you know? No matter, so what?
0: Yeah.
1: And my daughters, Christine is my only blood, but they are all my kids. And they call me dad. They call me daddy. And they tell people, my Skylar Ann, if you say stepdad to her, you better be looking for a fight.
0: Wow.
1: Because that's she will tell you, that's not my stepdad, that's my dad.
0: Yeah.
1: And she gets irate. She will get right in your face and tell you, that is my dad.
0: Wow. I love it.
1: And whether it's in school, like if I have to go to school for something or other, meetings or whatever, And they say, oh, your stepfather, oh, wrong, shouldn't have said that. Because she'll let you know, that's not my stepdad, that's my father. Ooh, she'll get right in your face.
0: Mm. Well, that's amazing.
1: And, you know, they're my kids. Mm-hmm. And there's no step about it.
0: Right, and I didn't hear any half-sisters or anything like that, which that gets thrown around a lot with people.
1: Yes, and I don't like that.
0: Oh, yeah, do you think it's not a good idea to throw those words around in a family situation? What are your thoughts on that with other people's? I mean, it's hard to say what's good for others, but...
1: Yes, well, for me, you're right. I don't like that. Mm-hmm. I don't like it at all. Hmm. Because I'm taking care of them kids.
0: Yes.
1: They're my kids.
0: Yes.
1: So they're not my stepkids. They don't live with somebody else.
0: Right.
1: You know, they're my kids.
0: Yes.
1: Mm. And even if they did live with somebody else, if they're involved in my life, and I'm married to their mother, or if I was a woman to their father, they're my kids.
0: I agree.
1: That's how you have to look at it. You have to look at it that way. If you look at it in any other way, then you're just fooling yourself.
0: You are. And then, so this has come up maybe one other time on an episode that I had with someone here, and I'm going to bring it up again because I'd love to know your opinion on... let's say it's a stepfather, right? And he's living married to the wife, and there's a child in the home that's not blood related to him. Is it his responsibility to say to that child, hey, you can call me dad if you want to? Like, who has that conversation? Because a lot of these kids call that person by their first name. You know, oh, that's Joe, mm-hmm. that's Jimmy, that's Tom, that's, you know, mm-hmm. Angel or whatever. Whose job is it to say that to the child? Hey, you can call me dad if you want to. Is it
1: I think that the father should say that to him, you know.
0: Yes.
1: In their own, you know, secluded area or whatever, you know. Don't make a scene out of it. Just, right. You know, so, I would say, you know, you can call me dad, you know, I would appreciate that if you called me dad. You know, that would get, you know, I would love it. You know, because that would make my heart feel better if you called me dad. If you respected me enough to be your father.
0: Wow, wow, wow.
1: And you know, that's how I feel. You know, my oldest daughter, the one who passed, for the first year, she did not call me daddy or dad.
0: Mm-hmm.
1: She called me KK.
0: Okay.
1: And I didn't know it then, but I figured it out real quick why she did that. And it was something my wife told me. And I really didn't figure it out myself. My wife really figured it out for me. And she said, baby, she said, she's not calling you dad because she's afraid you're going to leave, that you're not going to stick around. That you're not going to be here. You're just going to be someone mommy was with, you know. And that hit me. God, did it hit me. It hit me big time.
0: Mm.
1: And then one day she said, Daddy. And my heart just broke. You know, not in a bad way. It melted, I should say. It just melted away.
0: Mm.
1: It didn't break. It melted. And she called me daddy from that day on.
0: Wow.
1: Even in her last days, I was carrying her around from room to room because she couldn't walk or anything. And she started crying, and she said, Daddy, I'm so sorry you have to carry me around like this. I said, you don't have to be sorry for nothing. Nothing at all. I said, I am honored to do this for you. And, you know, I had a friend come up to me, a good friend, and his wife. And his wife said to me, after Maddie had passed, she said, Kevin, how are you going to get along without your sidekick with you? She was with you wherever you went. She was with you. And I was not shocked, but I was put back, you know, and it just hit me, and I'm like, oh, my God. I didn't have an answer, right? Because she was right. She was right. My kids are with me all the time. They are my priority above and beyond anything else in my life. If you don't treat it that way, well, I don't know. That's up to you. I do. I treat it that way.
0: Yeah.
1: Because they depend on me. They have to learn from me. My youngest one came out here this morning. She said, "Daddy, what are you doing today?" I said, "I have to go on the radio show, you know, Miss Christie." And she says, "Well, about what?" I said, "Well, they're going to ask me, how do I feel about being a parent?" She immediately says, "What are you going to tell her?" I said, "Well, I'm going to tell her that I'm trying to teach my kids to do not to do what I've done, so they can have it easier in life. You know, don't do it the hard way." She looked at me, turned around, and walked away.
0: That's so funny. My son too today. He goes, "Mom, who's even listening to that show?" "Mom, why do you even bother?" That's what he said. "Mom, who's listening to a radio show?" I said, "Well, you know what? If one person listens, it was worth my time, and it's important, and it's my passion, and it's okay. It's okay if nobody else understands it. It doesn't matter.
1: You're the answer.
0: I make time for the things that light me up and make me feel happy and more whole about my life, and I'll always show up for those moments." Yes.
1: There you go. Good for you.
0: And I don't care if it's one person. Someday it'll be a million, maybe, but who knows? But one person at a time.
1: There you are. Yes, yes.
0: Yeah, well, this is so fun. Yep. We're going to take a quick break, just about a 2-minute break. When we come back, I'd love to talk a little bit more about some of the pain and resilience that you've been through in your life, because I know you have been through quite a bit, and I'd love to know just your take on that and how you've been able to just get back out there, Kevin, after what you've been through. So hang tight. We'll be back in about 2 minutes. See you in a minute.
1: Okay.
0: Thank you.
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0: Welcome back to Parenting Room 101. I hope you're enjoying this conversation as much as I am. So, Kevin, would you share with us a little bit about the surgeries that you've been through and how you've been able to just get back up and be okay somehow every day?
1: Sure. We got another hour? Sure.
0: There's been some trauma. There's been trauma, correct?
1: Oh, Lord, is there trauma. Well, just to start it off, I've had 21 major operations with general anesthesia. Mm. And that means where they put you under deep, you know, and you're on a breathing machine the whole bit, you know. And I had four, which were done with local anesthesia. So I had 25 in all. It all started back when I was 17 years old. I was in a motorcycle accident, which put me in a coma for a month and a half. I broke seven ribs. I broke both collarbones, tore my knee right apart on my left knee, and paralyzed my left foot. And that took me a couple of years to get through. I didn't work for a whole year, more than a year. And, you know, it was a slow climb. But, you know, the doctors told me then, oh, you're not going to be able to walk again, not be able to do this. Tell me everything that I'm not going to do. Well, you know what? I threw that all right back at them. I threw it all right back at them because I was teaching skiing before the accident, and a year after the accident, I was teaching skiing again, and I was going up and down steps that they told me I never do, and I was riding bicycles, and I did everything that they told me that I wasn't going to do, because if you don't want to do it, you won't do it. Mm. But if you put your mind to do it, you can do anything you put your mind to doing. You can do it. I don't care what it is. And you know, I learned a lot from that. The only thing I regret from that whole accident was how it happened, and it was from alcohol and drugs. Mm. And please stay away from the alcohol and drugs, because I am proof that it will put you down. Mm. And almost took me out of here. That one almost took me away. Mm. Now that the next one, I've been shot. I was shot in my left leg with a .22. I still carry the lead in my leg. That was an accident, though. Me and my buddy were going out hunting, and he had his gun under his arm and got hooked on his button, and he was behind me and went off, and I went to the ground screaming. Yeah, I carry that lead. After that was, let me see, I was in a car accident. Before I even had my license, I wasn't driving. I was in the back seat of a Buick Skylark GS, the old 422. And I'm the one that tuned it. I tuned it up. We went out for a ride just to check it out. And that ride almost cost us all our lives. Mm. Doing 105 and lost, I guess one of the tires blew out or something. We lost control, hit a boulder twice the size of the car. From the windshield to the front bumper, and this is one of them big old boat cars now, from the windshield to the front bumper was only about a foot wide all the way across. That's how bad it was. Mm. The roof was crushed down to the top of the doors. And in the back, they had like a what they called a V window. And the car was upside down. And I was looking, and I felt this little opening. And I got out, and I said, get out, down this way, you know. And everybody started coming. There were four of us in there. And we all got out of there, but that tore me up pretty good. That messed my right eye up. I was in the hospital for a week and a half for that one. And after that, we all did live in that one anyway, thank God. After that, I was in a chemical plant explosion I was working at. And that was a nightmare. That killed the young man standing, my boss standing next to me. Mm. And that took him right out. That was bad. I still suffer for. I'll suffer that till the day I die, because it had blinded me in my right eye, and it just burnt. It's called aluritic mother liquor, the stuff that burnt me, and it just burnt my face. And I had 13 operations on my face and eyes alone, and my eyelids don't close around the eyeball like normal eyes. If you look at me, I look like like Freddy Krueger on the Freddy Nightmare or whatever, that Nightmare on Elm Street. You look at my eyes, that's what I look like anyway. But I laugh, I don't care. I got to go on anyway. When I sleep, my eyelids don't close. My wife says, you see the whites of my eyes all the time. Mm. So I live with that. I'm bald, mainly a lot of my hair. My hair was burnt out, so I just shave it down to every day, shave my head. And then I fell off a 30-foot roof from the peak. I was roof raking with a, if you don't understand what that is, where you take the specially made rake that takes the shingles off of a roof. Mm. You know, and it's like you're shoveling on a roof. Well, I was up on a peak and I couldn't get this one on the edge. And I hit it once and it didn't go. I hit it the second time and it didn't go. And I got mad and I gave it everything that I got. And when I did that, I went right over the side with the rake and everything, the shingles and all.
0: Oh, my God.
1: Right off 30 feet and hit the ground.
0: Mm.
1: I don't remember any of it because my brother-in-law come flying around the house, sliding into me like he's coming into home plate on a baseball game. I said, how'd you know I fell? He says, you screamed all the way down.
0: Oh, my goodness.
1: I said, no, because I didn't remember. I guess I was knocked out, you know, and I woke up laying on the ground. I'm just sitting up then at that point. So he said, you screamed all the way down. And he says, you want to go to the hospital? I said, yeah. I said, I can't, you know, I'm busted up here. And I stood up and walked to my van, and he got me in the passenger side, helped me in. Drove to the hospital. I walked into the emergency room. By the time I reached the counter, I was almost passing out. So I told him, I said, get me a gurney. I'm passing out. They got the gurney, get me on it. And I was like, ooh, man. So they took me in for x-rays and all the MRIs and all that stuff there. They said, we can't do nothing for a year. You're too busted up. I broke both ankles.
0: Oh, my gosh.
1: 7 discs in my lower back and 3 in my neck. I started going paralyzed on my left side. They said, we got to medevac you to Baltimore Shock Trauma, buddy. You got to go. We can't do nothing for you.
0: Mm.
1: So they put me in a helicopter and flew me out there. And thank God I had one of the best surgeons going at that time. He's been on TV shows. He's that good, you know. And he said, Mr. York, he says, I want to ask you something. He says, we want to go, you're going to be the first one we do this type of operation on. He says, would you allow us to do this? And he explained to me the operation. He said, we're going to go in from the front. He says, usually spinal injuries, we go in from the back. He said, but you're going to be the first one we go in through the front. He says, it's a government study. He says, and it's on us, you know.
0: Wow.
1: I said, well, go at it. Let's do it, you know. And anyone who's ever been to Baltimore Shock Trauma, when you go into their operating room, that's exactly what it is. It's like the old time. It's everything's tile, and it's huge. It looks like a big gymnasium because it's a college hospital.
0: Mm.
1: And it's huge. And they wheeled me in there, and I'm like, whoa, this is in the middle of an arena here. And they have like an upstairs. The people who are learning can look, you know, and watch the whole operation, you know. And, it, you know, the anesthesiologist, he just looked at me. He said, good night. And that was it. That's all I remember.
0: Wow.
1: But, yeah, they served me back together. And, you know, I'm still going through a lot of things today through that. That's that did me in pretty good there. But I get up every morning, you know. I go. I've had 3 hernia operations done at the same time.
0: Mm.
1: That was back in 2025. And 2024, because 2025 is when I had an abscess on my lung that I told them I couldn't breathe for 14 months and they couldn't find anything. And one day my wife comes home and finds me unresponsive in bed, turning blue.
0: Mm.
1: And she called my best friend and he beat the ambulance there. And the surgeon, then another wonderful man, Dr. Walls, said, another 15 minutes and you've been done. There would have been nothing I could do for you. Because there was an abscess on my left lung the size of a softball.

0: kids.
1: Do you know what an excuse is? I hope the listeners hear this. An excuse is a lie we tell ourselves to make everything okay. Think about that.
0: Yes.
1: An excuse is a lie we tell ourselves to make it okay.
0: So good.
1: And I don't want any excuses. None. My father used to tell me, he said, "Son, you know when I'm going to stop learning?" And I said, "No, Dad, when?" He said, "When they're patting me in the face with a shovel, meaning everybody dies." And that was his exact words. "When they're patting me in the face with a shovel."
0: Wow. He's amazing. He sounds like an amazing man, your dad. He did such a good job.
1: Oh, he was.
0: Yeah.
1: He was. God, he was.
0: He left a legacy.
1: That was a man. His
0: right?
1: IQ must have been off the charts because that man was so smart. I wish I had half of his brain. And my mother, you know, she always, I never caught her without a book in her hand.
0: Mm.
1: And then not a love story. I mean, books she learned from. And I guess that's where I get it. Because if I don't read books that are lolly-da, you know, a love story or something. I want something I can learn something for, like how to build something or how to make a meal, you know, or how to paint something. That's the kind of books I want to read, you know, or something I want to look into. And that's how she was. She was wonderful. Both of my parents. God, I was blessed. Man.
0: Would you say that God has a big presence in your life? Would you say that's true?
1: Yes, very much so.
0: Yes.
1: I couldn't make it without him. I know that. I know that for a fact. So much he has done in my life through making me meet up with you years ago.
0: Yeah.
1: That's all him.
0: Mm.
1: Me meeting up with my wife that I'm with now. That's all him. You know, God puts us through tests.
0: Mm.
1: All of, you know, that's how he makes us stronger. That's my opinion.
0: Yes.
1: You know, that's all. Just my opinion. But that's how he makes us, I think he makes us stronger. He puts us through these tests. Well, I'm going to test you now, Kevin. I'm going to throw you off a roof.
0: That's an intense one right there. Throw you off a roof.
1: No, that's not right. Not right at all. That's just a learning lesson. There's things he put me through, though, through that, you know, to see how I would put back or how I would react.
0: Mm.
1: You know, the devil's working, too. The devil works 24/7, 365. And, you know, so does God.
0: Mm.
1: And it all depends whose side you're on.
0: Yeah, that's right. We all have choices every day to make. And we have choices how we are going to handle what's happened to us. How are we going to show up after the fact, right? That's always a choice.
1: Amen.
0: Right? And our attitude. You have such a beautiful attitude about life and your outlook on life. And I align with it so much. I feel the same way. I don't see myself as a victim. I never have, and I never will. And that's a choice.
1: Thank you.
0: Yes. And I don't think you do either.
1: I know a lot about you, and I've seen what you've been through and where you've gone. And girl, you're going. Let me tell you something. You are going. I always wish the best for you. You know that.
0: Yes. Thank you. I do know that.
1: There's when you would bring things up, you know, like how you wanted to be, you know, on the radio or in that type of field, you know, and that's always what you dreamed about, and you're there.
0: Yeah,
1: you know, that you're there. That has to make you feel fabulous, you know.
0: It does. All of it does. All of it. Every bit of it does. I'm so thankful and blessed. And even the tough times, which there's always going to be, but like, I don't dwell there. I don't live in those times. And even in my mind, mentally, I don't go back and just like sit there and sulk for days or years. You know, I'm just able to forgive and to see my part in everything and then move on.
1: Yep.
0: Yeah. We have to see our part.
1: I'm glad you brought that up.
0: Yeah.
1: Because for a long time, I was mad. Mm-hmm. Oh, let me tell you, I was angry. And when that explosion happened to me and the motorcycle accident, it started with the motorcycle accident, but when the explosion happened to me, I was mad, angry. God, my own family would say, "Why are you so mad every day? Why do you like this? And I didn't know that I was acting out, you know. I didn't realize it myself. I had to step back.

0: then one day it was like I had to think and just I just, you know, I'm thinking everything that's happened to me, you know, I got to change it. I'm the only one that can change it.
1: Yes, exactly.
0: And I said, you know, you can either stay in this position and be miserable for the rest of your life, or you can move on. And you know what? I decided to move on.
1: Yes.
0: Because that being miserable, waking up every morning, not, you know, I can't live like that. I just decided it's not for me. That's not for me.
1: No, no.
0: You know, and you can't meet good friends being in that type of mood, you know. You, really, nobody wants nothing to do with you when you're in that type of mood.
1: I want to share this quote I heard recently about that. It's miserable people in like miserable company.
0: There you go.
1: Yeah, so it's the truth. Right. Yeah, they just attract each other.
0: Misery enjoys company.
1: They
0: right?
1: do. Just any company. Miserable company. Like that just...
0: With an emphasis, yes.
1: Yes, and I stay far away from the miserable company. I have no time in my life for that. I just don't care. I don't want to be a part of that. Yep. No, I remove myself from it.
0: Mm-hmm. I have a best friend. His name's Dave, and I was with him last night on playing the pool league last night. We've known each other for 30 years. Him and I, we were drinking partners. I'm telling you the facts here. Mm-hmm. And in our younger years, you know, started at 25, and we were drinking partners. You know, every morning, we worked 12-hour shifts back then, from 6 at night till 6 in the morning. And soon as 6 in the morning, we'd already had a case in the back seat of the car, case of beer. We'd sit in the front seat and just talk. Talk about how we should be going back to church and things we should be doing, you know, and as we're drinking, as we're guzzling the beer, you know.
1: Yes.
0: And him and I, we go out drinking. And we always tell each other, you know, people get angry. You know, you find these people in the bars that are so angry and nasty. Mm. Him and I were just out to have a good time. That was it. We never, never got angry or fought with anybody, you know. Mm. That's not what we wanted. We were what they call the happy drunks.
1: Yes, exactly.
0: But, you know, you see the people out there, and a lot of people get drink and they get nasty.
1: Mm, yes,
0: they're real nasty, but that was never us. Nope.
1: Mm. I'm so proud.
0: But I don't drink. I haven't drank in 11 years now, but that's... and I don't regret it either. I don't regret it. I have no regrets on that at all. Mm. I'm glad, really, because... You know, it's not good for you, number one, and yeah, you know, that's the fact.
1: It's true, and eventually it will bring out the worst in you, whether you think it is going to or not. It will, because it's a downer. Mm-hmm. Like it is actually meant to bring you down,
0: yeah.
1: Right? It's not an upper. So yeah,
0: well, it's a proven fact that you know you can look on the TV or on your computer or whatever that alcohol is the number one carcinogen.
1: Yeah. Wow.
0: Uh-huh. I want these people, if they're listening, research it. Mm. It'll pop right up. It will pop right up. I don't have to say anything. You know what I mean?
1: No.
0: Just research it, and you will see. Devastation.
1: And we only have a few minutes left, but I'm so glad you brought that up, because even just remove it from your life for 3 months and see what your life looks like. That's all. Just there you go. Try that out. Try it on. And prove us wrong.
0: How many times have you said to yourself, "Man, I like getting up with that hangover on.
1: No,
0: you know, I love throwing up all night.
1: No,
0: I love it. I'm going to keep on doing it."
1: No, or those decisions you make when you know when you're not yourself, you're not your best self.
0: Exactly.
1: And I think that's it for me too. Just I want to be my best self, and that's why I don't have alcohol anymore. It's not because it's wrong for anyone. I don't have any say in what other people do, but I know I'm better without it in my system. That's it. That's all.
0: Yep.
1: At the end of the day, I want to be better. So
0: there you go.
1: But no regrets. And thank you for saying regrets too, because life is too short to live in regret.
0: You got that right.
1: It's been an honor
0: to have
1: you today.
0: I'm gonna go back to the parenting part of it too. My kids don't need that.
1: No.
0: I would never, you know, drink and drive with them or... You know, most of them, I never drank in front of them.
1: No.
0: You know, because my parents never drank in front of me. They didn't drink.
1: Well, and on that note, we got to wrap up. But I had so much fun with you today, which I knew we would. I knew we would. So thank you for everything you shared. And God bless your beautiful family.
0: You're quite welcome. Thank you.
1: Yes, Kevin.
0: Thank you. I enjoyed this.
1: Until next time, everyone, thanks for listening to Parenting Room 101 and wishing you the best weekend. See you again next week. Bye, Kevin.
0: Bye-bye.
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Fastball. Tony, Miles, and Joey from Austin, Texas. You're an Ocean from their wonderful third album, The Harsh Light of Day, in 2000. Song bubbled under at number 101, number 29 on the pop airplay chart, number 16 on the adult pop airplay chart. Yeah, Billboard charts were out of control by 2000. Also hit the standard charts in Canada and Australia. When I was a teenager, I somehow saw a lot of older movies on TV. I saw several Charles Bronson movies from the 70s that had soundtracks I liked. Here's one of those from 1975, a movie based on an Alistair MacLean novel set mostly on a train in the Old West. Music by Jerry Goldsmith, who wrote a lot of movie and TV music. Breakheart Pass.

WRUU. This is Snap Fade Away, playing forgotten hits and songs that were good enough to have been hits but never made it. That one sounds like someone has come to her senses. Heart, the incomparable Ann Wilson with the lead vocal. Tall, Dark, Handsome Stranger from Brigade in 1990. Album went double platinum in the U.S., 5 times platinum in Canada. 3 singles released off the album and another one in England, but this was not. It still got to number 24 on the rock chart. Written by super songwriters Holly Knight and Albert Hammond. A lot of outside songwriters on that album. Their 3rd in a row like that before Ann and Nancy put a stop to it. And before Heart, we heard the theme to the movie Break Heart Pass from 1975. Music by Jerry Goldsmith. How great was that piano that came in just past the halfway mark? Well, Giorgio Moroder is a legend. A true pioneer. He always managed to sound years ahead of his time. He's known in this country for his work with Donna Summer in the 70s, and Flashdance and Take My Breath Away in the 80s. But before all of that, he put out some European electronic and dance music himself. Kind of a surprise to me that this song hit the U.S. charts. Number 46 here in spring 1972. Also hit the charts in France and Germany. A cover by the band Chicory Tip went to number 1 in England, and number 91 here. Debuted on the chart here the week after Giorgio's did. German singer Michael Horn also wrote German lyrics, and he recorded that version, which also charted in Germany. Here's Giorgio.

This is Not Fade Away, and that was Jerry Rafferty from Scotland, and it's another one of my favorites of his. A Dangerous Age from his 1988 album, North and South. It had been 6 years since his previous album. I just happened to see the cassette in either Record Town or Tape World at the mall and jumped on it. I was not disappointed. The album sleeve had an email address for Jerry's management. Pretty cutting edge for 1988. And kind of fascinating for a guy I am sure did not want to be contacted. And we also heard Giorgio Moroder, Son of My Father, from 1972. I mentioned Albert Hammond earlier, and the lyrics in this song sound vaguely like the story in Albert's The Free Electric Band a couple weeks ago. So in 1985, my favorite band by far was Rush, from Toronto, Canada. When they had a new album called Power Windows come out that fall, I was very excited. But it took me a while to get it. My friend Joe across the state got it first. He told me it was terrific, and wait until you hear the song Marathon. I finally got the album on cassette tape, and yep, my favorite song was Marathon. It's still one of my favorite Rush songs. Music by Geddy and Alex, lyrics by the late Neil Peart. It's about running, but since it's Neil, it's about much more than running. Prepare yourselves for the glory of Rush Marathon.

0: Rush Marathon from 1985. The version from their live album A Show of Hands got to number 6 on the mainstream rock chart in early 89, one of 20 rock chart top 10s they had. 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

Ah, a glorious anthem of young love, bitterness, and spite. Who among us hasn't been there? Del Shannon, real name Charles Whedon Westover, from Coopersville, Michigan, near Grand Rapids. Hats off to Larry. Number 5 in summer 1961, it was his second single and second biggest hit behind his first, Runaway, which also featured the Musitron, which was an early synthesizer. He generally had more success in England than here, but his recording of From Me to You became the first Lennon-McCartney song to chart in America before the Beatles hit here. Well, in 1987, there was a band from Dundee, Scotland called Spencer Tracy. They signed their first record contract and finished their first album, and then found out that the estate of late actor Spencer Tracy wouldn't let them use that name for their band. So they changed it to Danny Wilson after the 1952 Frank Sinatra movie Meet Danny Wilson. The lead single did not do well in the UK, only hitting number 86, but it reached number 23 in the US in summer 1987, number 6 on the AC chart, so then it got re-released in the UK and only made it to number 42. Then at the end of the year, BBC Radio had a call-in poll for songs from 1987 that should have been bigger hits. This was number 1 in the poll, so the record company released it a third time in early 88, and this time it hit number 3 in the UK. See if you remember this one.

WRUU. This is Not Fade Away, keeping great music alive with Marvin Gaye and Tammy Terrell. If I Could Build My Whole World Around You, one of the few Marvin and Tammy hits not written by Ashford and Simpson, written by Johnny Bristol and Harvey Fuqua instead. Instruments by the Funk Brothers. Debuted December 1967 and peaked at number 10 in 68. Second of four top 10 singles they had. Tammy sadly died of a brain tumor in 1970, only 24 years old. And we also heard Scottish band Danny Wilson with Mary's Prayer, number 23 on the Hot 100, debuted in June 1987 and stayed on the chart for 20 weeks. Written and sung by Gary Clark, who said it was like a country and western song. Okay. Here's one from Men Without Hats, out of Montreal, Canada. On their earlier albums, singer Ivan Doroshuk wrote pretty much everything. On their fourth album, brother Stefan was a co-writer on all songs, except the cover of SOS they did. Stefan also produced and played guitar and bass and some keyboards. Unfortunately, he got hit by a car, breaking both legs and a hand, so they had to postpone the concert tour for the album. This song didn't chart in the U.S., but got to number 8 at home in Canada in fall 1989. It took a big jump up the charts after the Montreal tragedy in December 89. Hey, men.

Lover Boy. Formed in Calgary, moved to Vancouver, Queen of the Broken Hearts. I just love the sounds in that song. Hit number 34 on the Hot 100, number 11 on the rock chart in fall of 1983. On my local station, it was bigger, number 10 for the year. MTV had a contest where the winner could star in this video. The winner was in two shots that last a total of about 1 second. Not exactly starring. And before Loverboy, fellow Canadians Men Without Hats, with Hey Men, from 1989, their second biggest hit in Canada, and first is not Safety Dance, believe it or not. Well, thanks for joining me here on Not Fade Away and helping to keep this great music alive. I have thoroughly enjoyed spending this hour with you. Hopefully I've unlocked some memories for you and made some new ones too. Let's do it again next week, same time, same station. Now stay tuned for the best in modern indie music, as chosen by people, not machines, on The Verdict. And then at 3 o'clock, Tom will be in with Six Borough Playlist, his New York, New Jersey-style music extravaganza. Today he's going to celebrate the 50th anniversary of the Tom Waits album Small Change. That's not something you're going to get on commercial radio. 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I've got one more for you today. This song has gotten so much respect in the music business that it's kind of amazing that it never gets any radio play. By George Harrison, written in 1966 and proposed for the Beatles to record, rejected by John Lennon, apparently. After the Beatles, George put it on his landmark All Things Must Pass album. This was a double A-side single with My Sweet Lord, which got to number one for 4 weeks in late 1970. Produced by George and Phil Spector. A bunch of famous people were in on recording sessions for this album, and no one is quite sure who was on the final recordings. Ringo Starr, Klaus Voormann, Billy Preston, the guys from Badfinger, Gary Wright, Peter Frampton. This is version one of the song. Another called version two is also on the album. Isn't it a pity? Enjoy this George classic. And enjoy the rest of your Friday, everybody.

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0: Savannah is a city built on artists. 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

got is gigolos jumping salty, ain't no trade out on the streets. Half past the unlucky, and the hawks are front row seats. Dressed in full orchestration, stage door.

Is it Ben Franks every day? Waiting for the one that got away. He got a snake skin sports shirt and it looks like Vincent Price, with a little piece of chicken and his carbon on the slice. Someone tipped her off, she'll be doing a Houdini now any day. She shook his hustle, a greyhound bustle.

Hello and a warm welcome to everyone listening in the hostess city of the South today, and a gracious good afternoon to all the kind folks out in Pooler and yonder. Great big shout out to all my fellow transplants who are living a good life these days here in the Low Country, and to all the boys and girls around the world who are tuned in on that internet. This is the Sixth Borough Playlist, your Friday afternoon music program with your host, Tom Koska. That's me. And we are an old style New York, New Jersey, free form kind of a broadcast. We are going to try and entertain you this afternoon, maybe help you get out of work a little bit early, help you sneak out the side door to the office, start your happy hour. I apologize for the quality of my voice. I have been to the doctor again, trying to eradicate and heal and get better from this sore throat that has been going around. But because today our theme is to celebrate the 50th anniversary of Tom Waits' seminal album, Small Change, my gravel voice is kind of right in line with honoring Tom, I suppose you would say. And really, just a brilliant, brilliant album with fantastic lyrics. You start off, "Wasted and wounded ain't what the moon did. I got what I paid for now." Is there a better opening line anywhere in music? And I lost my equilibrium, my car keys, and my pride. You know what I mean? It's just brilliant, brilliant stuff. To get going, I should mention that, of course, to do a tribute like this required a lot of heavy lifting and a bunch of prestidigitation, because as you listen to the show, you know that we let you behind the curtain to see the great and powerful Oz, and we are constrained by the Federal Communications Commission's laws and rules about how many songs from one musical entity that we can play. And so I can't just play the whole record of Tom Waits' stuff, which is what I would have done if it was legal, but you know, we have to come up with subterfuge here, when we have to trick the law dogs, you know, by finding cover versions, because Tom is a solo artist, doesn't have collaborations or band albums and stuff that we, you know, add up the numbers. So we got to do, it's like, you know, Mongolian algebra to come up with this stuff and find covers and whatnot, so we can kind of try and play the whole most of the whole album anyway, not all of it, start to finish for you. And of course, the opening track on that record, Tom Trobert's Blues, parentheses, Four Sheets to the Wind in Copenhagen, close parentheses, or otherwise often called Waltzing Matilda, which is in fact the Australian folk song. The you know, the music is co-opted here and placed into the song by Tom, but it's a cover, and our cover artists are from Catalonia in Spain. The opening track we have played for you is performed for you by Albert Franquesa, Cesar Garcia, and Zen Castells. And beyond knowing that that's their names and they're from Spain is all I could find out about them. But it's really a nice version of that song. Matilda actually is a real person who Tom Waits, she's a Mathilda Bondo, a Danish singer and violinist that Tom had something of a relationship with in Copenhagen. She's Danish, and the Tom Trobert is apparently, as Tom himself has said in interviews, was a friend of a friend who died in prison. And although the song's really not about prison or dying there, it's really about going around Copenhagen with Mathilda. So, and a second song up in the set, The One That Got Away, showing off Tom's Bohemian jazz, hipster, alcoholic, Bukowski, Kerouac, Raymond Chandler kind of persona, which he cements on this album. And we'll talk more about that in a little while. Let's get back to our music.

And you are listening to the Sixth Borough Playlist, your Friday afternoon music program with your host, Tom Koschka. That's me. Today, our theme, we are celebrating the 50th anniversary of the release of Tom Waits' seminal album, Small Change, playing as much of the entire record as we are able to put in, noting how much time I have and also all the FCC regulations recording what we're allowed to do. But first song up in the second set of music, I Wish I Was in New Orleans, parentheses, in the Ninth Ward, close parentheses. For those of you unfamiliar, the Ninth Ward is not the French Quarter or Bourbon Street. It is a rather downtrodden part of the city of New Orleans. And that song is performed for us by a musical group known as Tip Atina, who are very, very big in the New Orleans jazz community. Tip Atina is the name of the band, pays tribute to a piece of music composed by Professor Longhair, which is like a very traditional piece of New Orleans jazz music. But interestingly, everybody in Tip Atina is from England. They're all British. Go figure, you know? Anyway, second song up in his set, The Piano Has Been Drinking, parentheses, not me, An Evening with Pete King, close parentheses. Pete King, for those who wouldn't know, is one of the founders of the Ronnie Scott Jazz Club in England, a very famous location where all the musicians try and play, even if they're not really like jazz people, they want to play there. The song was performed for us today by Dan Hicks and his Hot Licks, who is known pretty much as a humorous sort of musician, and that is from his live album, which is known as Alive and Kicking. On the original, on the Tom Waits records, it's a much slower song, and Tom artistically plays it out of key and hitting sour notes to display how drunk the piano is. It's a really fun song. Anyway, let's get back to our music.

up against a register, an apron and a spatula. Yesterday's deliveries, tickets for the bachelor.

You feel just like Cagney. She looked like Rita Hayworth at the counter of the Schwab's drugstore. You wondering if she might be single. She's lost like

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Nothing but a invitation to the blues. But you can't take your eyes off of yourself, another cup of java. Just the way she boils it for you, joking with the customers.

candy apple caddy, a bank account and everything, accustomed to the finer thing. Probably left her for a socialite, and he didn't love her except at night. 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

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But a crazy sensation goes there. Gotta choose. I accept.

0: And you're listening to the Sixth Borough Playlist, your Friday afternoon music program with your host, Tom Koschka. That's me, as we continue with our theme today, recognizing the 50th anniversary of the release of the just brilliant, brilliant album, Small Change, by Tom Waits. And in that set, name of that song is Invitation to the Blues. That was performed today. It's from a jazz musician and songwriter who's prominent in the New Orleans area and lots of jazz fests around the country. His name is Tom Hook. That is from his album Pictures in a Frame, which is all Tom Waits covers, and very much in the style of Tom Waits. And, you know, we'll do our announcements here.
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Small Change got rained on with his own 38. Nobody flinched down by the arcade. And the marquees weren't weeping, they went stark raving mad. And the cabbies were the only ones that really had it made. And his cold trousers were twisted, and the siren's high shrill. And crumpled in his fist was a $5 bill. And the naked mannequins with their Cheshire grins, and the raconteurs and roustabouts said, "Buddy, come on in, cause the dreams ain't broken down here. Nah, they're walking with a limp. Now that Small Change got rained on with his own 38. And nobody flinched down by the arcade. And the burglar alarm's been disconnected, and the newsman starts to rattle, and the cops are telling jokes about some whorehouse in Seattle. And the fire hydrants plead the Fifth Amendment, and the furniture's bargains galore, but the blood is by the jukebox on an old linoleum floor. And what a hot rain on 42nd Street. Now the umbrellas ain't got a chance, and the newsboy's a lunatic with stains on his pants, cause Small Change got rained on with his own 38. And no one's gone over to close his eyes, and there's a racing form in his pocket, circled blue boots in the thigh. And the cashier at the clothing store didn't say why. The siren tears the night in half, and someone lost his wallet. Well, it's surveillance of assailants, if that's what you want to call it. The whores hike up their skirts and fish for drugstore prophylactics. But the mouths cut just like razor blades, and their eyes are like stilettos, and a radiator's steaming, and her teeth are in a wreck. Nah, she won't let you kiss her, but what the hell do you expect? And the gypsies are tragic, and if you wanna buy perfume, well, I'll bark you down like carnies, sell you Christmas cards in June. But Small Change got rained on with his own 38. And his headstone's a gumball machine. No more chewing gum or baseball cards or overcoats or dreams. And someone's a hosing down the sidewalk, and he's only in his teens. Cause Small Change got rained on with his own 38. And a fistful of dollars can't change that. And someone copped his watch fob, and someone got his ring, and that newsboy got his pork pie Stetson hat, and the tuberculosis old man at the Nelson wheeze and cough, and someone will head south.

And you are listening to the Six Borough Playlist, your Friday afternoon music program with your host, Tom Koschka. That's me, as we continue with our celebration of the 50th anniversary of the release of Tom Waits' brilliant, brilliant album, Small Change. And in the last set, two performed by Tom himself. The first one is entitled Bad Liver and a Broken Heart, parentheses, in Lowell, close parentheses, not to be confused with a Hayes Carrill name, of same name song, same song of the same name is what I was trying to say. Really just wonderful, wonderful lyrics. And then the second song in the set, Small Change, parentheses, got rained on with his own 38, close parentheses, meaning his own handgun, and a very gritty, poetic observation of the underside of Los Angeles, if you will. We got one more from the album. We're going to play that one for you right now. It's a cover of one of Tom's songs by a singer, Veronica Klaus.

end of the night. About time to go home. Except for some of us, we have to clean up. You know?

And you're listening to the Six Borough Playlist, your Friday afternoon music program with your host, Tom Koschka. That's me. And our final song off of the Small Change album that we are recognizing today was released 50 years ago. The title of that song, I Can't Wait to Get Off Work, parentheses, and See My Baby on Montgomery Avenue, close parentheses. And that, as I said, performed by a cabaret singer out of San Francisco, whose name is Veronica Klaus, well known for doing Peggy Lee tributes, and that is from her album Live at the Lodge. Now, some of you may not be familiar with Tom's music, but you may have seen the album cover when you used to go to the record store or the CD store, because it's a really great cover. Tom is seated in what appears to be a burlesque theater's dressing room, and he is in the company of a uniquely unclothed and beautiful lady. And the mystery or the story of this is that the woman in the picture is rumored to be Cassandra Peterson, who you would know better as Elvira, the Mistress of the Dark. Now, Elvira, Tom says he has no recollection of doing the album cover, and he has no answer for that. Now, Elvira has been quoted as saying, it's me, it's not me, it could be me, and I don't have any recollection of that time back in Los Angeles, so who knows. But it makes it kind of fun when you take a gander at it. Certainly the woman in it is gorgeous. In any event, I think I can see by the old clock on the wall, it's time for me to try and say goodbye. So I want to thank you for having invited me into your home or allowed me to ride shotgun with you whilst you were motoring about the low country. Hopefully we've been able to entertain you this afternoon and maybe help you sneak out the side door of the office, get out of work a little early, start your happy hour with your 4 o'clock shot. Nazdravya, that would be right up the in line with our album for today. Please remember, Friday is your music day, and we start every Friday at exactly at 1 p.m. with the long-running Do Not Fade Away program hosted by WRUU's very own Tim Hogenboom. Last week again, folks, a Bad Finger, a brilliant track from Chris Rea, Ray Charles, a deep cut from the Archies. I mean, you are not getting that stuff on any commercial radio. And, you know, radio is going away, and it's not local much anymore, except for stations like this one. There's no algorithm or a logarithm or anything. Everything's curated for you by people who take this pretty seriously. And you're not going to get it on commercial station, but we exist entirely upon your generosity. We thank you for anything you sent, but we keep asking because that's the only way we survive. It's if you send something, and so please do a little folding money if you can afford it. Stay tuned, because immediately following my show will be the expanded version of The Verdict. That's WRU's great show that has all the new indie music for you. That's curated by John Noh and Rachel. I want to take a moment to mention my high school buddy, Mark Hanning, H-A-N-N-I-G. Every Wednesday night, he gives a free concert on his Facebook page. That's at 7:30, playing, you know, a boy and his guitar from his undisclosed location in Columbia, South Carolina, where he, you know, if you like Harry Chapin, Gordon Lightfoot, that kind of stuff, Mark's for you. Want to mention a good buddy of this show, Chris Skell, the Coffin Ships, one of his several bands.

This Justin Breedlin, he's going to be playing the Pirate Fest on Tybee Island. That's coming up on Saturday. He's playing at noon. That's a great time. If you've never been out there for the Pirate Parade and the Pirate festivities, you should go check that out. And then he's going to be next Thursday at the Honky Tonk South here in Savannah for a 9:30 show. Our good friend Anthony Fernandez and his great band, the Gutter Kings, they got a gig at the Woodford Hall in Little Falls, New Jersey, tomorrow, Saturday, starting around 8. That's the old Russian Hall, for those of you who may be familiar with the neighborhood. That's a great place to go. And I got a couple of more Tom Waits songs I'm going to squeeze in here. They're covers. They're not from the Small Change album. You know, it's Tom's music and his lyrics are fantastic, but his entirely unique persona in presenting them, I think, makes it, you know, a pretty high bar for a lot of musicians. And you know, they shy away from trying to cover his work. But we got a couple of good ones. One from Solomon Burke, one from Rod Stewart. So we'll see everybody next week. Same time, same station. Bye-bye.

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I'm throwing up pennies.

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0: Savannah is a city built on artists. They come in all shapes and sizes, from graphic designers and tattoo artists to the very person talking to you right now. If you're interested in being one of the many artists working with WRUU, please reach out to us. We're looking for people to help with music curation, writing and recording, media, marketing, music, any of it. If you're interested in it, we're interested in you. We're holding an interest meeting on Saturday, October 10th at 3 p.m. located at 311 East Macon Street in downtown Savannah. We can't wait to see you so that everyone else can hear you.
1: Yellow-legged hornets are an invasive species that poses a threat to honeybees and other pollinators, which play a significant role in Georgia's agricultural industry. 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

0: 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But remember, Mozart, Beethoven, and Liszt were the rock stars of their time. So I simply call it great music. 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